I've worked as a New York City school teacher for 26 years. The children I teach are indifferent to the adult world. They are hardly curious at all about what grown-up people really do. The children I teach, in fact, have little curiosity about anything. They can't even concentrate for very long on activities of their own choice. The children I teach have a poor sense of the future, of how today is connected to tomorrow. They live in a continuous present, the exact moment they are in being the boundary of their consciousness. The children I teach have an equally poor sympathy with the past, with no apparent understanding of how the past created their present, their values, their surroundings, and limited their choices. The children I teach are cruel to each other. They lack compassion for misfortune, even for the misfortune of their own friends. They laugh at weakness. They have contempt for people who need help. The children I teach are uneasy with intimacy or candor. The outer personality they develop is borrowed from television shows and other superficial fashions. It was not earned by commitments or by time spent alone in the wells of spirit from which all human uniqueness derives, I think. My children are imitations, their personalities fabricated from artificial bits and pieces of actors pretending to be somebody that they are not. This patchwork disguise is used as a face to present to the world and to manipulate teachers and adults, but the secret inner self remains poorly formed, incomplete, inadequate to the common stresses of daily living. Because these children are not who they represent themselves to be, the disguise wears thin in the presence of intimacy. So intimate relationships have to be avoided or terminated quickly when they happen. It's not an accident that in Manhattan, 72% of all marriages end less than 5 years after they were formed. They don't like their own parents very much, and they don't really have any close friends. They learn to prefer imitation friendships in the form of people they can hang out with. In that way, they avoid the obligations of truthfulness that intimacy imposes. The children I teach are strikingly materialistic. They follow, I think, the lead of school teachers who materialistically grade everything, and TV shows which offer everything in the world for sale. When everything has a price, nothing can be priceless by definition. The children I teach are desperately dependent. They really don't know how to do anything at all. They will probably reach adulthood unable to participate as workers, as citizens, or as effective persons in marriage, parenthood, or community relationships. In the main body of our talk tonight, I'm going to confess to having a hand in making my kids into the strange creatures I've just described. But let me tell you a little bit more about where I come from first, so that when it comes time to confess that as the New York State Teacher of the Year for 1991, I think that the net result of my teaching may be to hurt children, you'll understand how I came to feel that way. My own perspective on life was shaped a long way from New York City in the river town of Monongahela, Pennsylvania. That's a town you've heard of too,

although you're not aware of it, Joe Montana came from Monongahela, and everyone's heard of him. Monongahela is 40 miles south of Pittsburgh. Even though I later went to Cornell University in Columbia, Monongahela was my school. It was a place of coal mines and steel mills when I was growing up, of paddle wheel steamers. They still had those old river boats with the paddle wheels that you sometimes see in movies. And everyone in town ran to the river, if they were free, to watch the boats go by, even though the boats went by every day. It was a place of respect for hard work and family life, a place where the smallest parts of daily living had real importance. What was playing at the Bentley movie, what the special was for lunch that day at Peter's restaurant, that was the only restaurant in town and I think still is, whether it was true that Bill Pulaski's store really had a pen that wrote underwater. Monongahela was a place of muted class distinctions because everyone there was more or less poor, although I don't think any of us knew we were poor. We were all in the same boat as everybody else, and schools mixed everyone indiscriminately together. There were no gifted and talented classes, and gifted and talented classes, and SP classes, and regular classes, and special ed. Everybody was mixed together. Monongahela was a place where independence, grit, and self-reliance were honored, and a place where pride in ethnic culture and local culture was very intense. It was an altogether wonderful place to grow up, even to grow up poor. People talked to each other there about each other instead of minding the abstract business of the world. If you worked in Monongahela, you lived in Monongahela. The spectacle of carpetbaggers from out of state teaching in its schools, as such people overrun the schools in Manhattan where I teach, would have angered the people of Monongahela, and I don't think they would have stood still for it. When you worked in Monongahela, you lived in Monongahela. Indeed, the larger world hardly extended beyond the powerful steel city of Pittsburgh and the movement of those paddle wheel boats up and down the river. Nobody I ever knew felt confined by Monongahela. Nobody within my earshot ever lingered on the possibility they were missing something important by being there and not elsewhere. Harry Taylor Zimmer, my grandfather, had been the town printer since 1898. And that's what the sign above his shop read. He turned away business if he didn't like you or if he had something better to do. I learned more than I can tell you from the school of my grandfather and his independent German ways, things I would have missed if I had grown up in a time like today when old people are put away or kept out of sight. Living in Manhattan has been for me like living on the moon. Even though I've been there now for 35 years, my heart and my habits are still from Monongahela. Nevertheless, the shock of Manhattan's very different kind of society and values sharpened my senses and made me an anthropologist as a school teacher. Over the past 26 years, I've used my classes as a laboratory where I could learn the whole broad range of human possibility, the whole catalog of our common hopes and fears. And I've also used my classroom as a place where I could study what releases and what inhibits human power. Over the 26 years, I came to believe that genius is an exceedingly common human quality, probably natural to most of us. People want to learn everything unless they get discouraged early, as most schools are set up to discourage them. I began as an elitist, not wanting to believe that at all, so my change of heart did not come easily. But over the years, I saw enough flashes of genius from the unlikeliest human sources that I began to wonder if it was just barely possible that being in school all by itself was what was dumbing them down. Was it possible I had been hired not to enlarge children's power, but to diminish it? That seemed crazy, but slowly I came to realize that bells, confinement, insane sequencing, age segregation, lack of privacy, constant surveillance,
and all the rest of the national curriculum of government schooling was designed exactly if somebody had set out to prevent children from learning how to think and how to act, to coax them into addictive and dependent behavior. Bit by bit, I began to devise guerrilla exercises to allow the kids I taught access to raw materials people have always used to educate themselves. Free choice, private time, a relief from constant surveillance and judgments, a pat on the back, help when it was asked for, and as broad a range of human associations as my limited power and resources could manage. I tried to get kids into positions where they would have a chance to be their own teachers, to make themselves the major text of educational worth to be studied. Know yourself first, or you won't ever have a self you can rely on. Every school I was ever in hated those guerrilla exercises of mine and tried to forbid them. In theoretical terms, the idea I began to explore was this one. The teaching isn't an art like painting at all, an art whereby adding material to a surface, you get an image, but it was much more an art like stone sculptor, where the subtraction of material releases an image already locked in the stone. You get the useless material out of the way of the image, and it produces itself. Sculptor, not painting, the distinction is an important one. In other words, I dropped the idea that I was an expert, bent on filling little heads with my Ivy League expertise, and began to experiment with ways to remove obstacles preventing the inherent power of my children from gathering and focusing. I no longer felt comfortable defining my work as teaching things they need to know to a struggling captive classroom audience. There wasn't any class at all in reality, only individuals being shoehorned into one ugly boot that fit no one. The logic of compulsory government schooling is such that a premise like the one I just offered you jeopardizes the total institution, because if it spread very far, schooling as we know it would collapse. And any form of education that might change the nature of the human product schools now turn out, the psychopathic profile I described at the beginning of this talk, is a serious threat to every other institution in our society. All institutions have been shaped to deal with well-schooled people, and all of them would be drastically changed if the number of educated, not schooled, but educated people increased sharply. What social form about us could survive a generation of young people trained to think critically, trained to love and trust themselves, trained to value family, value nature, value friends and neighborhoods as the central treasures of a good life? After years of wrestling with obstacles that stand between children and education, I've come to believe that government monopoly schools, compulsion and all, are structurally unreformable. They cannot function if their central myths are abandoned. No amount of tinkering will correct what is wrong. They cannot function unless their clientele is forced to accept their services. They cannot function unless they tightly control the teacher supply through an exclusive licensing arrangement with teacher training institutions. Exeter and Andover can function without licensed teachers, it seems, but my school cannot. No, tinkering won't work. Government monopoly schools are corrupt like a rotten pear. They have lost integrity and cannot be made whole. If we want a different pear, we'll have to grow a new one. Over the years, I came to see that whatever I thought I was doing as a teacher, most of what I actually did was to teach an invisible curriculum that made the myths of the school institution and the myths of an economic system based on caste come true. When I was trying to decide what to say to you that might make my experience as a school teacher useful, it occurred to me I could best serve by saying precisely what it is that I do wrong
rather than what I do right. What I do right is simple. I get out of kids' way. I give them space and time and respect and a helping hand if I'm asked for it. What I do that is wrong, though, is strange, complex, and frightening. Every government-certified school teacher does it, too. Let me begin to show you what that is. Call me Mr. Gatto, please. The license I hold certifies that I'm an instructor of English language and English literature, but that isn't what I do at all. I don't teach English, I teach school, and I win awards doing it. Teaching means different things in different places, but seven lessons are universally taught from Harlem to Hollywood Hills. They constitute a national curriculum you pay dearly for, even if you homeschool your own kids. So you might as well know what it is. Believe me when I say I intend no irony in this presentation. These are the things I teach. These are the things the taxpayers pay me to teach. Make of them what you will. A lady named Kathy wrote this to me from Indiana the other day. This is a quote from Kathy. What big ideas are important to little kids, she said. Well, the biggest idea I think they need is what they are learning isn't idiosyncratic, that there's some system to it all, and it's not just raining down on them as they helplessly absorb. That's the task, to understand, to make coherent. Kathy has it wrong. The first lesson I teach is confusion. Everything I teach is out of context. I teach the unrelating of everything. I teach disconnections. I teach too much. The orbiting of planets, the law of large numbers, slavery, adjectives, architectural drawing, dance, gymnasium, choral singing, assemblies, surprise guests, fire drills, computer language, parents' night, staff development days, pull-out programs, guidance with strangers you may never see again, standardized tests, age segregation unlike anything seen in the outside world. What do any of these things have to do with each other? Even in the best schools, an examination of curriculum and its sequences turns up a lack of coherence, full of internal contradictions. Fortunately, the children have no words to define the panic and anger they feel at constant violations of natural order and sequence, fobbed off on them as quality in education. The logic of the school mind is that it is better to leave school with a toolkit of superficial jargon derived from economics, sociology, natural science, and so on, than to leave with one genuine enthusiasm. But quality in education entails learning about something in depth. Confusion is thrust upon kids by too many strange adults, each working alone with only the thinnest relationship with each other, pretending to an expertise we do not possess. Meaning, not disconnected facts, is what sane human beings seek. Education is a set of codes for processing raw facts into meaning. Behind the patchwork quilt of school sequence and its obsession with facts and theories, the age-old human search for meaning lies well concealed. This is harder to see in elementary grades, where school experience seems to make better sense, because the good-natured, simple relationships, let's do this, and let's do that now, are just assumed to mean something, and the clientele has not yet consciously discerned how little substance is behind the play and pretense. Think of all the great natural sequences like learning to walk and learning to talk, following the progression of light from sunrise to sunset, witnessing the ancient procedures of a farm, a smithy, or a shoemaker, watching your mother prepare a Thanksgiving feast, all the parts in perfect harmony, each action justifying itself, illuminating past and future. School sequences aren't like that. Not inside a single class, and not among the total menu of daily classes. The sequence of my own working day makes some sense, but the student sequences are crazy. There is no particular reason for any of them,
nothing that bears close scrutiny. Few teachers would dare to teach the tools with which dogmas of a school or a teacher could be criticized, even if they knew them, since everything must be accepted. School subjects are learned if they can be learned, like children learn catechism or memorize the 39 articles of Anglicanism. I teach the unrelating of everything, an infinite fragmentation, the opposite of cohesion. What I do is more related to television programming than to making a scheme of order. In a world where home is only a ghost because both parents work or because too many moves or too many job changes or too much ambition or something else has left everybody too confused to stay in a family relation, I teach you how to accept confusion as your destiny. That's the first lesson I teach. The second lesson I teach is your class position. I teach that you must stay in the class where you belong. I don't know who decides my kids belong there, but that's not my business. The children are numbered so that if any get away, they can be returned to the right class. Over the years, the variety of ways children are numbered by schools has increased dramatically until it is hard to see the human being plainly under the weight of the numbers he carries. Numbering children is a big and very profitable undertaking, though what the strategy is designed to accomplish is elusive. It's so damaging, I don't even know why parents would allow it to be done to their kid without a fight. In any case, that's not my business. My job is to make them like being locked in together with children who bear numbers like their own, or at the least to endure it like good sports. If I do my job well, the kids can't even imagine themselves somewhere else, because I've shown them how to envy and fear better classes and how to have contempt for dumb classes. Under this efficient discipline, my group mostly polices itself into good marching order. That's the real lesson of any rigged competition like school. You come to know your place. In spite of an overall class blueprint which assumes 99% of the kids are in their class to stay, I nevertheless make a public effort to exhort children to higher levels of test success, hinting at an eventual transfer from the lower class as a reward. I frequently insinuate the day will come when an employer will hire them on the basis of test scores and grades, even though my own experience is that employers are rightly indifferent to such things. I never lie outright, but I've come to see that truth and school teaching are at bottom incompatible, just as Socrates said they were thousands of years ago. The lesson of numbered classes is that everyone has a proper place in the Egyptian pyramid, and that there is no way out of your class except by number magic. Unless that happens, you must stay where you were put. The third lesson I teach is indifference. I teach children not to care about anything too much, even though they should make it appear that they do. How I do this is very subtle. I do it by demanding they become totally involved in my lessons, jumping up and down in their seats with anticipation, competing vigorously with each other for my favor. It's heartwarming when they do that. It impresses everyone, even me. When I'm at my best, I plan lessons very carefully in order to produce this show of enthusiasm. But when the bell rings, I insist everyone drop whatever it is we have been doing and proceed quickly to the next workstation. They must turn on and off like light switches. Nothing important is ever finished in my class, nor in any class I know of. Students never have a complete experience except on the installment plan. Indeed, the lesson of bells is that no work is worth finishing. So why care too deeply about anything? Years of bells will condition all but the very strongest to a world that can no longer offer much important work to do. Bells are the secret logic of school time. Their argument is inexorable. Bells destroy the past and future, converting every interval into a sameness, as an abstract map makes every living mountain and river look the same.
though your own eyes and ears and feelings tell you that no two mountains or two rivers are the same. Bells inoculate each undertaking with indifference. The fourth lesson I teach is emotional dependency. By stars and red checks, smiles and frowns, prizes, honors, and disgraces, I teach you to surrender your will, that's a good omen, to the predestinated chain of command. Rights may be granted or withheld by any authority without appeal, because rights do not exist inside a school, especially the right of free speech, which the Supreme Court very recently ruled does not exist inside schools unless school authorities say it does. As a school teacher, I intervene in many personal decisions, issuing a pass for those I deem legitimate or initiating a disciplinary confrontation for behavior that threatens my control. Individuality is constantly trying to assert itself among children and teenagers, so my judgments come thick and fast. Individuality is a contradiction of class theory, a curse to all systems of classification. Here are some common ways it shows up. Children sneak away for a private minute in the toilet on the pretext of moving their bowels. They trick me out of a private instant in the hallway on the grounds they need water. I know they don't, of course, but I often allow them to deceive me because this conditions them to depend on my favors. Sometimes free will appears right in front of me in pockets of children angry, depressed, or happy about things outside my understanding. Rights in such matters cannot be recognized, only privileges which can be withdrawn. The fifth lesson I teach is intellectual dependency. Good people wait for a teacher to tell them what to do. It is the most important lesson, that we must wait for other people better trained than ourselves to make the meanings of our lives. The expert makes all the important choices. Only I can determine what you must study, or rather, only the people who pay me can make those decisions, which I enforce. If I'm told that evolution is a fact instead of a theory, I transmit that as ordered, punishing deviants who resist what I've been told to have them think. This power to control what children will think lets me separate successful students from failures very easily. Successful children do whatever I tell them to do. With a minimum of resistance and a decent show of enthusiasm, of the millions of things of value to study, I decide what few we have time for, or it is decided by my faceless employer. The choices are his. Why should I argue? Curiosity has no place in my work, only conformity. Bad kids fight this, of course, even though they lack the concepts to know what they are fighting, struggling to make decisions for themselves about what they will learn and when they will learn it. Fortunately, there are tested procedures to break the will of those who resist. It is more difficult, naturally, if the kid has respectable parents who come to his aid, but that happens less and less in spite of the bad reputation of schools. Nobody middle class I ever met actually believes that their kid's school is one of the bad ones. And I'd like to tell you something. I was on the McNeil Lehrer Report about 3 months ago, and sitting next to me was the ex-governor of New Jersey, Tom Kaine, who thought he was going to be the next Secretary of Education. And after the show was over, we started talking. And he said, you know, the most difficult thing in trying to reform education in New Jersey when I was governor was that wherever I went, people would say, you got to do something about those bad schools. And he would say, but what about this one? And they said, oh, no, not my school. It's not a bad one. So not a single parent in 26 years of teaching ever thought their kid was in a bad school, even though the schools that I teach in, the district between Columbia University and Lincoln Center, is the lowest rated school district in New York State out of 734. That's amazing, and probably the best testimony to what happens to families when mother and father have been well schooled themselves, learning the seven lessons I'm teaching you. Good people wait for an expert to tell them what to do.
It is hardly an exaggeration to say that our entire economy depends upon this lesson being learned. Think of what might fall apart if children weren't trained to be dependent. The social service businesses could hardly survive. They would vanish, I think, into the recent historical limbo out of which they arose. Counselors and therapists would look on in horror as the supply of psychic invalids dwindled. Commercial entertainment of all sorts, including television, would wither as people learned again how to make their own fun. Restaurants, prepared food packagers, and a whole host of other assorted food services would be drastically downsized if people returned to making their own meals rather than depending on strangers to plant, pick, chop, season, and cook for them. Much of modern law, medicine, and engineering would go too, the clothing business, and school teaching as well, unless a guaranteed supply of helpless people poured out of our schools each year. We built a way of life that depends on people doing what they're told because they don't know how to tell themselves what to do. It's one of the biggest lessons I teach. The sixth lesson I teach is provisional self-esteem. If you've ever tried to wrestle a kid into line whose parents have convinced him they love him in spite of anything, you know how impossible it is to make self-confident people conform. Our world wouldn't survive a flood of confident people very long, so I teach that your self-respect should depend on expert opinion. My kids are constantly evaluated and judged. A monthly report is sent into student homes to signal my approval or mark exactly down to a single percentage point how dissatisfied parents should be. The ecology of good schooling depends on perpetuating dissatisfaction just as much, I'm afraid, as our commercial economy depends on the same fertilizer. Although some people might be surprised how little time or reflection goes into making up these precise mathematical records, the cumulative weight of the documents establishes a profile of defect, compelling a child to arrive at certain decisions about himself and his future based on the casual judgment of strangers. Self-evaluation, the staple of every major philosophical system that ever appeared on this planet, is never a factor in these things, not in good schools or bad. The lesson of report cards, grades, and tests is that children should not trust themselves or their parents, but need to rely on the evaluation of certified officials. People must be told what they are worth. The seventh lesson I teach is that you can't hide. I teach children they are always watched. By keeping each student under constant surveillance, as do my colleagues. There are no private spaces for children. There is no private time. Class change lasts 300 seconds to keep promiscuous fraternization at low levels. Let me tell you where I got that expression, promiscuous fraternization. I sat in Boston libraries for 3 years reading the minutes of the Boston School Committee. That's the group headed by Horace Mann that gave Washington and Oregon and every other state the kind of compulsory schools we have. They met in secret for 20 years and they left behind the minutes of every word they said. What they didn't do was assign statements to individual speakers, but these piles of paper are there for every one of you to read. In 20 years of planning the kind of schools that we have now, the word education doesn't occur once, not once. But what does occur frequently is this expression, promiscuous fraternization. First, the kids have to be taken away from their parents because parents are promiscuously affectionate. Yes, and provide a sanctuary which very well may run counter to the will of the state authority. And then, of course, they must be prevented from promiscuously fraternizing with each other. So that expression comes from the
Minutes of the Boston School Committee, circa 1845, when they finally decided that the waves of Irish immigration, which they knew were about to take place, not because of the potato famine, but because they had cornered the free land in the West, which in those days was Ohio and Indiana and Michigan and even upstate New York, and without people on that land, the land was worthless. So the decision was made to bring in millions of immigrants to settle that land and buy their clothing and their food and their professional services from the classes in charge. Well, that's another talk. Students are encouraged to tattle on each other or even to tattle on their own parents. Of course, I encourage parents to file reports about their own child's waywardness too. A family trained to snitch on each other isn't likely to conceal any dangerous secrets. I assign a type of extended schooling called homework too, so that my surveillance travels into private households where students might otherwise use free time to learn something unauthorized from a father or mother by exploration or by apprenticing. Let me tell you where I got that idea, because I'm not smart enough to come up with these things myself. In 1650, a book was written, published in Boston, and circulated to the elite of Boston called Spiritual Milk for Boston Babes. Now, even though it was 200 years in advance of compulsory schooling, what it advocated very strongly was that for the state to be strong, there would have to be compulsory schooling that split parents away from their children, and then when the children did go home to their parents, John Cotton, that was Cotton Mather's uncle, I believe, invented homework, he said, because that way we'll keep them from fraternizing with their parents. Disloyalty to the idea of schooling is a devil, always ready to find work for idle hands. The meaning of constant surveillance and denial of privacy is that no one can be trusted, that privacy is not legitimate. Surveillance is an ancient urgency among certain influential thinkers. It is a central prescription set down in Plato's Republic, book five of which lays down the blueprint for compulsory schooling and once again gives its logic as the necessity, the utter necessity of separating children from their own parents. It's in St. Augustine's City of God, in John Calvin's Institutes of the Christian Religion. All of these major texts of Western thought say that kids have to be kept under constant surveillance. It's in Francis Bacon's New Atlantis, in Hobbes' Leviathan, and many other places. Now, in the years I was doing research on a book that's probably a year away from coming out, I discovered that most of the major thinkers in the Western world have been not only men, which we all know, but childless men. All these childless men who wrote these books discovered the same thing. Children must be closely watched. Children will follow a private drummer if you can't get them into a uniformed marching band. It is the great triumph of compulsory government monopoly mass schooling that even among the best of my fellow teachers and even among the best of my students' parents, only a small number can imagine a different way to do things. The imagination that all of you here have. The kids have to know how to read and write, don't they? They have to know how to add and subtract, don't they? They have to learn to follow orders if they ever expect to keep a job. Only a few lifetimes ago, things were very different in the United States. Originality and variety were common currency. Our freedom from regimentation made us the miracle of the world. Social class boundaries were relatively easy to cross. Our citizenry was marvelously confident, inventive, and able to do many things independently. We were something, we Americans, all by ourselves, without government sticking its nose into our lives, without institutions and social agencies telling us how to think and feel. No, all by ourselves we were something as individuals.
We've had a society under central control in the U.S. since just before the Civil War, and such a society requires compulsory schooling, government monopoly schooling, to maintain itself. Before the society changed, schooling wasn't very important anywhere, not anywhere in the world, not in any country. We had it, but not too much of it, and only as much as an individual wanted. People learned to read, write, and do arithmetic just fine anyway, and if you think that's an emotional statement, I'm about to prove at least part of it. There are some recent studies which show literacy at the time of the American Revolution as close to total. Tom Paine's Common Sense, a book that's now seldom seen outside of college graduate schools, sold 600,000 copies to a population of 2.5 million people, 20% of whom were African slaves and 50% of whom were European slaves called indentures, where the master had the power of life and death. And to that certainly difficult audience, at least by modern lights, one person out of every four bought a book. Unless you think they bought the book for coffee tables, they bought the book to read. That would be comparable to a book in 1990 selling 65 million copies. Were our ancestors all geniuses? No, the truth is that reading, writing, and arithmetic only take about 100 hours to transmit, as long as the audience is eager and willing to learn. The trick is to wait until someone asks and then move fast while the urge is upon him. You know, I must tell you something funny, because I can barely add and subtract myself, but there's a famous school near Boston called the Sudbury Valley School. I don't know if any of you have heard of it. Someone has heard of the Sudbury Valley School. And the one of the directors, the founder of this school, is a friend of mine, Dan Greenberg. He was a full professor of physics at Columbia University, and he was on the admissions committee of Barnard College, one of those snotty girls' schools. Dan opened his school 24 years ago, and he said, "I knew that reading was very, very easy to teach, because you don't teach it. People learn it, and both my kids learned it by themselves." Although the girl didn't learn it until she was 11. He said by the time she was 13, she was reading 20 or 30 books a month, and you couldn't have told that she didn't read in the cradle. But he said, mathematics, he said, that's where my own status was wrapped up. I knew that the math curriculum was going to be tough to do the same way. He said, so it was with horror that I realized, after about the sixth year they had Sudbury open, that it takes 20 hours, he said, to do the whole math curriculum. And sometimes it takes a couple hours more and sometimes a couple hours less. He said, but basically the trick's the same. You wait until the mood's on somebody and then you hurry up. Millions of people teach themselves these things. It really isn't very hard to do. Pick up a fifth grade textbook in math or rhetoric from 1840, and you'll see that the texts were pitched then on what would be advanced college level today. The continuing cry for basic skills practice is a smokescreen behind which schools preempt the time of children for 12 years and teach them the seven lessons I've just taught you. They call that socialization. We've had a society increasingly under central control in the United States since just before the Civil War. The lives we lead, the clothes we wear, the food we eat, the green highway signs we drive by from coast to coast are the product of this central control. So too, I think, are the epidemics of drugs, suicide, divorce, violence, cruelty, and the hardening of class into caste in the U.S., products of the dehumanization of our lives, the lessening of individual and family importance that central control imposes. The character of large compulsory institutions is inevitable. They always want more time, more money, more control, until there isn't anything left to take.
School removes our children from any possibility of an active role in community life. It destroys communities by reserving the training of children to certified experts. And by doing so, it ensures our children cannot grow up fully human. Aristotle taught, and I'm citing The Politics for those of you out there who are philosophers, that without a fully active role in community life, you could not hope to be a real human being. Surely he was right. Look around you the next time you are near a school or an old age reservation. That will be the evidence he is right. No one in those places is allowed to be real. School, as it was built, is an essential support system for a vision of social engineering that condemns most people to be subordinate stones in a pyramid that narrows as it ascends to its control terminal. School is an artifice which makes such a pyramidal social order seem inevitable, although such a premise is a fundamental betrayal of the American Revolution. In colonial days, right through the period of the early republic, we had no schools to speak of. Read Benjamin Franklin's autobiography for a man who had no time to waste in school. And yet the promise of democracy was beginning to be realized here. We turned our backs on this promise by bringing to life the ancient dream of Egypt, compulsory subordination for all. That was the secret that Plato reluctantly transmitted in the Republic when Glaucon and Adeimantus extorted from Socrates the plan for total state control of human life that would be necessary to maintain a society where some people took more than their share. "I will show you," said Socrates, "how to bring about such a feverish city, but you will not like what I am going to say." And so the blueprint of the seven-lesson school was first sketched. The current debate about whether we should have a national curriculum is phony. We already have a national curriculum locked up in these seven lessons and a few more I decided to spare you. Such a curriculum produces physical, moral, and intellectual paralysis, and no curriculum of content will be sufficient to reverse its hideous effects. What is currently under discussion in our national school hysteria about failing academic performance is a great irrelevancy that misses the point. Schools teach exactly what they are intended to teach, and they do it very, very well, how to be a good Egyptian and where your place is in the pyramid. None of this is inevitable, you know. None of it is impossible to overthrow. We do have choice in how we bring up young people, and there is no one right way. If we broke the power of Egyptian illusion, we would see that. I'm going to say something that's very controversial. Don't throw things at me. I gave this section to the Board of Directors of United Technologies in Connecticut last week, and there was an absolutely deadly silence when I was done. There is no life or death international competition threatening our national existence. Difficult as that idea is even to think about, let alone believe, in the face of a continual media barrage of myth to the contrary. In every important material respect, our nation is self-sufficient. In energy, in fiber, in food, in metals, in manpower. I realize that idea runs counter to the most fashionable thinking of political economists. But the, quote, profound transformation of our economy these people talk about is neither inevitable nor irreversible. Global economics does not speak to the public need for jobs, affordable homes, adequate schools and medical care, a clean environment, honest and accountable government, social and cultural renewal, or simple justice. All global ambitions are based on a definition of productivity and the good life so alienated from common human reality that I am convinced it is wrong and that most people would agree if they had a choice. We might be able to see that if we regained a hold on a philosophy that locates meaning where meaning genuinely is to be found, in families, in friends,
in the passage of seasons, in nature, in simple ceremonies and rituals, in curiosity, generosity, compassion, and service to others, in a decent independence and privacy, in all the free and inexpensive things out of which real families, real friends, and real communities are built. Then we would be so self-sufficient, we would not even need our own material sufficiency. How did these awful places, these schools, come about? Well, casual schooling has always been with us in a variety of forms, a mildly useful adjunct to growing up. But total schooling as we know it is a byproduct of the two Red Scares of 1848 and 1919, when powerful interests feared a revolution among our own industrial poor. Partly, too, total schooling came about because old-line Eastern American families were revolted by the home cultures of Celtic, Slavic, and Latin immigrants after 1845, and revolted by the Catholic religion they brought with them. Certainly a third contributing cause to making a jail for children called school must be located in the prospect with which these same families regarded the movement of Africans through the society in the wake of the Civil War. Look again at the seven lessons of school teaching: confusion, class assignment, dulled response, emotional and intellectual dependency, conditional self-esteem, surveillance. All of these things are good training for permanent underclasses, people deprived forever of finding the center of their own special genius. And in later years, it became training shaken loose from even its own original logic, which was to regulate the poor. In the 1920s, the growth of the school bureaucracy and the less visible growth of a horde of industries that profit from schooling just exactly as it is enlarged this institution's original grasp to where it began to seize the sons and daughters of the great middle classes. Is it any wonder Socrates was outraged at the accusation he took money to teach? My reference there is the Apology, when he's on trial for his life. And the only time that he's known in print ever to have gotten angry, to lose his temper, is when someone accused him of taking money for teaching. Then he just blew up and he said, "Look, I can take anything. You can have my life, but I won't accept that." The reason, of course, is the temptation is inevitable to take that 30 hours of teaching reading and that 20 or 40 hours of teaching mathematics and writing and enlarge it and reserve the secrets to yourself, and then finally to get the government to guarantee you a clientele. Even then, philosophers saw the inevitable direction the professionalization of teaching would take, preempting the teaching function that belongs to everybody in a healthy community. That's why I told you the story of Monongahela, because in Monongahela, everybody was a teacher. The railroad brakeman, and even the bums on the street. Well, there was only one, but he was a teacher too. Professional teaching tends to another serious error. It makes things inherently easy to learn, reading, writing, and arithmetic, seem difficult by insisting they be taught through pedagogical procedures. With lessons like the ones I teach every day, it should be little wonder that we have a national crisis, the nature of the one we have. Young people indifferent to the adult world and to the future, indifferent to almost anything except the diversion of toys and violence. Rich or poor, school children who face the 21st century cannot concentrate on anything for very long. They have a poor sense of time past and time to come. They're mistrustful of intimacy. They hate solitude. They're cruel, materialistic, dependent, passive, violent, timid in the face of the unexpected, addicted to distraction. All the peripheral tendencies of childhood are nourished and magnified to a grotesque extent by schooling, which prevents effective personality development by its hidden curriculum.
No common school that actually dared to teach the use of critical thinking tools like the dialectic, the heuristic, or other devices that free minds should employ would last very long without being torn to pieces. School has become the replacement for church in our secular society, and like church, its teachings must be taken on faith. It is time that we face the fact squarely that institutional school teaching is destructive to children. Its method is deeply and profoundly anti-educational. No tinkering will fix it. And one of the great ironies of human affairs, the massive reworking schooling requires would cost so much less than we are spending now that powerful interests cannot afford to let it happen. You must understand that first and foremost, the business I am in is a jobs project and an agency for letting contracts. We cannot afford to save money by reducing the scope of our operation or by diversifying the product we offer, even if it helps children grow upright. That is the iron law of institutional schooling. It is a business, neither subject to normal accounting procedures or to the rational scalpel of competition. Some form of free market system in public schooling is the likeliest place to look for answers. A free market where homeschools and neighborhood schools and small entrepreneurial schools and religious schools and craft schools and farm schools exist in profusion to compete with government education. And I want to tell you something hopeful. Now, I'm going to knock on wood not to jinx it. I know that Oregon voted down a bill to release some of the tax monies recently. But what I've recently found out is that the state of Delaware is about to put an initiative on its ballot to surrender to any parent who chooses any alternative other than government schools the median tuition of a Delaware private school. And the backer of that bill is a man named Pierre DuPont. Now, I don't know if the name DuPont in the state of Washington means much, but I can tell you in the state of Delaware, it means almost everything. I'm trying to describe a free market in schooling just exactly like the one the country had right up to the Civil War, one in which students volunteer for the kind of education that suits them, even if that means self-education. That didn't hurt Benjamin Franklin, that I can see. These options, by the way, I can tell you another fact that nobody wants to face. In spite of the heavy load that we've put on the backs of American school dropouts, the Wall Street Journal last month reported in a tiny squib that one out of every 15 American millionaires is a school dropout. That includes Lear, who invented the Learjet, and Ray Kroc, who invented the McDonald's hamburger, and a lot of other people. These options exist now in miniature, wonderful survivals of a strong and vigorous past, but they are available only to the resourceful, the courageous, that's you guys, the lucky, or the rich. The near impossibility of one of these better roads opening for the shattered families of the poor or for the bewildered host camped on the fringes of the urban middle class foretells the disaster of seven lesson schools is going to grow unless we do something bold and decisive with the mess of government monopoly schooling. After an adult lifetime spent teaching school, I believe the method of mass schooling is the only real content it has. Don't be fooled into thinking that good curriculum or good equipment or good teachers are the critical determinants of school time. All the pathologies we've considered come about in large measure because the lessons of school prevent children from keeping important appointments with themselves and with their families to learn lessons in self-motivation, perseverance, self-reliance, courage, dignity, and love, and lessons in service to others too, which are among the key lessons of home life.
30 years ago, these... these things could still be learned in the time left after school. But television has eaten up most of that time. And a combination of television and the stresses peculiar to two-income families or single-parent ones have swallowed up most of what used to be family time.

got it tuned to Redwood Community Radio. It's KMUD Garberville, KMUE Eureka, KLAI Laytonville, K258 BQ Shelter Cove,

0: All right, we've been just been listening to School Days, a speech by John Taylor Gatto. I have an update for the wildfire in Hoopa Valley, just north of Hoopa. Mill Creek, named the Milepost 18 fire. It's estimated now at 7,597 acres. It is now 60% contained. They're making progress, and the weather forecast is favorable to firefighting efforts. Evacuation orders for zone HIA E002A and HIA E014D. These are forested areas with no known residences. HIA E002A is north of Mill Creek Road, south of Coyote Creek and Hopkins Creek. It's west of North Fork Mill Creek and east of Highway 96. Zone HIA E014D, known as Big Hill, is north of Hostler Creek, south of Mill Creek, east of Hostler Point, and west of Marshall Creek. State Highway 96 from Hoopa to Wichipec has reopened with one-way traffic control. Expect long delays. The fire in the Benbow area, named the Blue Fire, around 200 block of Blue Rock Road, is now, as at forward progress has been stopped. And we received this report as of an hour ago. We're out of the woods there. Stay tuned now. Here comes your local news.
1: Welcome to the KMUD News. I'm your news director, April Lewis, and I'm glad to be with you for this broadcast. In this episode, we have stories on funding behind our local cannabis enforcement by air, a car crash in Redway, positive news on the MP18 fire, a home fire in Phillipsville, and changes to conduct policy for the Humboldt supervisors. But first, some local alerts and updates. This is KMUD News. Starting off in Benbow. There was a small wildfire today in the Benbow area on the 200 block of Blue Rock Road, first reported around 2:40 p.m. The fire grew to 5 acres and localized evacuations were requested. However, by 4:09 p.m., forward progress of the fire had been stopped, thanks to efforts from local firefighters and CAL FIRE. A huge thank you to all involved. It is unconfirmed at this time if a structure was lost in the flames. From Humboldt County. The Humboldt County Department of Public Works will be conducting a culvert replacement on Cannibal Island Road at the intersection of John Helt Road in Lolita on Tuesday, August 25th. Work will take place from 7 a.m. to 5 p.m. Travelers are to expect 15-minute delays and are asked to drive slowly, follow all traffic control devices and road signs in the project area. If you have any concerns or questions regarding this project, please call 707-445-7421. Next, from the Eureka Police Department. On August 19th, at approximately 2:40 p.m., an officer with the Eureka Police Department arrested a 42-year-old Eureka resident, Mark Coppola, following an investigation into the suspected sale of controlled

0: substances from a vehicle parked at a local McDonald's. The officer was conducting proactive patrol when he observed a subject seated in the driver's seat of a vehicle under circumstances that indicated the subject may have been engaged in the sale of controlled substances from the vehicle. The officer conducted a vehicle investigation and observed drug paraphernalia in plain view. The driver was removed from the vehicle and detained while officers continued their investigation. Officers then conducted a search of the vehicle. During the search, they located a large quantity of suspected fentanyl packaged for sale in approximately 25 to 30 individually packaged baggies. Officers also located a functioning digital scale, pay and owe records, and additional drug paraphernalia consistent with the suspected possession and distribution of controlled substances. The suspect was arrested and booked into the Humboldt County Correctional Facility on charges including possession for sale, transportation or distribution, and a total of 26.33 grams of fentanyl was seized. And up next, our main stories. This is KMUD News. A car went down a ravine this morning near Redway, KMUD News reports. At around 9:30 this morning, Thursday, August 20th, a car on Redwood Drive, north of Redway, plummeted into a ravine and rolled over. Traffic was briefly stopped in the area, and while the vehicle was totaled, no serious injuries were reported. Here's Redway Fire Chief Seth Ayers with a summary at the scene of the accident.
1: We were dispatched today for a traffic accident on Redwood Drive. It was reported that a vehicle was off the roadway with one patient self-extracted. We showed up on scene, myself, 5800, our unit, 5846, also engine CAL FIRE 1251. We did patient assessment. Garberville 1 came in, assessed the patient. They transported themselves to Garberville Phelps Hospital, and right now we're doing traffic control to get the vehicle off the roadway, and we'll be released here shortly.
0: KMUD News also spoke with the driver, Dylan, who is a Redway resident, and described how the crash initially occurred on scene. Dylan was not the patient taken to the Garberville Hospital.
2: So I was coming down the bluff hill here, and I was changing my song from Spotify, and as I looked up from my phone, there was an animal in the road, so I swerved to the opposite side, and my back end caught, and it just threw me up over the other edge, so it just sent me off the cliff here.
0: According to the Canadian Wildlife Road Sharing Resource Center, quote, drivers hitting other vehicles or losing control of their own vehicle when they swerve to avoid collisions with animals cause more collisions than collisions with wildlife. Instead, if a large animal is on the road and directly in the path of the driver, the best course of action is to drive straight and firmly apply the brakes and attempt to graze the animal, end quote. This is a good reminder to pay attention on our local roads. Avoid looking at your phone and other devices when driving. Also, do not swerve when an animal is in the middle of the roadway. California law only allows hands-free phone usage while driving, and you are not allowed to hold your phone to change music, according to California Vehicle Code. Reporting for KMUD, I'm April Lewis. We have positive news to report on the MP-18 fire. KMUD News reports. We have very positive news relating to the Milepost 18 fire in Hoopa Valley, which is now 7,445 acres, but with 60% containment. We spoke with MP-18 Public Information Officer Jill Peters to learn more.
3: We are at 60% containment right now. The fire is has a total acreage of 7,292. We have the whole western perimeter and south perimeter are black, and that black is also wrapping around on the northwestern perimeter. Crews are slowly burning out the pocket on the southeastern corner and really just wrapping things up and getting a lot of black around the whole fire, which is all really great news.
0: What are you referring to when you say black?
3: So like the entire perimeter of the fire, you know, the containment lines around the edge can either on a map be black or red, and black meaning that firefighters have gone through and checked for hot spots and have control of the fire. And so, we call that black.
0: And then any information you might have on total number of folks continuing to work on this as things get wrapped up, and possibly any changes in weather that might impact the incident?
3: Yeah, the total personnel right now is at 1,837. And today we've been having high temperatures, and today is the day where temperatures are going to start going down. And on Friday, we're going to have a cooler system coming in with some cloud potential and possibly some moisture.
0: Great news for all involved. And we look forward to 100% containment for the Milepost 18 fire in Hoopa Valley. A huge thank you to all personnel and firefighters involved with the successful multi-agency response. Reporting for KMUD, I'm April Lewis. An elderly resident was pulled from his Phillipsville home during an active fire situation, KMUD News reports.
4: Early Thursday evening, Phillipsville resident Chris LeFaber was pulled from his burning home by David Glasgow, a man who, according to eyewitness Andrew Van Noort, regularly assists him. According to reporting by Redheaded Black Belt, firefighters were dispatched to the scene at approximately 5:46 p.m. after a call reported a structure fire with possible entrapment in the first block of Phillipsville. Van Noort, who was at the Sawblade Building directly across Highway 101 from where the fire occurred, had a clear view of the scene as it all went down.
5: I was sitting in front of the old saw blade across the street from the fire, and I noticed smoke. I heard yelling, friend. I ran across the street, and the house was pretty much almost fully engulfed at that point. There was fire inside the building that was hit coming out the front door. The fellow who lives there had been pulled out of the building by the fellow who helps try and caretake for him.
4: According to Van Noort, the landlord failed to properly maintain the residence, which was a fire trap waiting to happen.
5: David, the fellow that was on the property, dragged him out of the building. And when I got there, I ran over and dragged him farther away from the building, the fire was like catching the side of my head on fire pretty much as I was pulling him away.
4: Van Noort helped on site before returning home to call 911. After placing a second call, he went back to the scene where he saw the fire continue to progress rapidly.
5: The tree in front of the house was catching on fire. The fire had blown out two of the windows, and it was, like, spreading to the yard. And, that was right around the time that the power line got melted and dropped to the ground and started another fire.
4: Shortly after, first responders from Phillipsville Fire Station arrived, followed by CAL FIRE, other local fire agencies, EMTs, and PG&E. LeFaber, a disabled veteran, sustained no injuries, according to Van Noort, though he was transported by ground to a nearby hospital. Though Van Noort reported that the fire seemed to come from within the home, no specific source has been determined at this time. Reporting for KMUD, this is Bridget Carstensen.
0: There were some twists and turns as Humboldt County's Board of Supervisors made changes to its code of conduct policy. Daniel Mintz reports.
6: Spurred by recent conduct probes of two Humboldt County supervisors, changes to the way complaints are reviewed have been made. The most significant of the changes approved at the August 18th Board of Supervisors meeting is the referral of conduct complaints to external legal counsel rather than to an in-house committee. Qualms about how conduct-related complaints against supervisors are investigated initially arose last year when a probe into Supervisor Michelle Bushnell's conduct found she had been, quote, the aggressor in conflicts with county staff members. Bushnell objected to the way the investigation was handled and hired well-known local attorney Allison Jackson to contest it. Bushnell was censured by the board, with Jackson arguing in a letter that due process was lacking. Last March, Bushnell was appointed to an ad hoc committee with Supervisor Steve Madrone to review the code of conduct processes and make recommendations for changes. Approval of them hit an immediate bend with this announcement by County Administrative Officer Alicia Hayes and a response from Bushnell.
7: Supervisor Madrone is sick today, but he did share with me yesterday that upon further consideration, he is withdrawing his support for the policy in the current form as a member of the ad hoc who helped to develop this. But he did still feel it was appropriate for the item to move forward and for your board to provide feedback on the content as is presented today.
8: Thank you. So I would like some feedback from the board. Supervisor Madrone and myself, along with outside counsel and CAO, worked really hard and diligent on this item. And we concluded last Tuesday after our board meeting, and Supervisor Madrone was very satisfied, according to his own statement. So this statement that he has made today is a bit of a shock to me.
6: Bushnell asked if the board wanted to bump the approvals to next week's meeting. Supervisor Rex Bone, who was found to have acted in, quote, a disrespectful and aggressive manner toward county employees in an online meeting last year, had some skepticism, saying, "I sometimes think this is used as a weapon rather than a learning tool." Bushnell said the changes form a very straightforward policy, and supervisors decided to forge on. The shift to outside counsel avoids suspicion of in-house bias, but Supervisor Natalie Arroyo said she's concerned about its cost and gave a seemingly far-fetched example of a frivolous complaint.
9: I don't know if there would be a trigger where they don't contact outside counsel, like if something doesn't seem within the realm of reason. And that is, that's a very difficult, like if someone is like, "I was, you know, abducted in a UFO by Supervisor Wilson and I would like to make a complaint about that," that's the type of thing that I would like them to have the discretion to say, "We're not going to be paying outside counsel to investigate that." But that's an obviously extreme example, but what if it's more nuanced than that?
6: Hayes suggested that outside legal work would be tailored to credibility levels to, quote, limit the cost for the county and to move the process along. Arroyo's UFO example is actually somewhat based on complaints that have been made. She said, quote, "Right now, there's someone saying I'm actively killing kids. I'm obviously not actively killing children. This kind of thing happens all the time." The complaint against Bone had been filed by Madrone, and Hayes further explained the rationale for hiring outside counsel in the context of such instances.
7: The outside counsel is going to be very reasonable, I think, in making their assertions of whether or not something should move forward or not move forward and whether it should be formal or informal. I can say in my experience, while I feel comfortable making some judgment calls there, I feel that I and the human resources director are very fair in our evaluation process. That said, I can also say 9 times out of 10, you all don't necessarily like the process as it's unfolded. And so it does put us in a sticky situation. And there, you know, I think we all know there's been times where it's one board member complaining against another, which in the old words of Phil Smith Haynes, never put yourself between two elected officials. So that can get particularly sticky for us as well.
6: Bone had said he doesn't, quote, "think we should be targets up here because we're servants of the community." But as a vote neared, he signaled agreement, saying, "We'll see what happens. I'm going to vote for it just so we can move on." The board, minus Madrone, unanimously voted to approve the amended policy. In Eureka for KMUD News, this is Daniel Mintz.
0: Aerial cannabis enforcement was back in the news this week, but we found more on the funding behind some of the operations, KMUD News reports. Helicopters conducting cannabis enforcement operations over southern Humboldt were back in the news this week, albeit with a different helicopter and funding sources. Many know the Northern California Coalition to Safeguard Communities, aka the NCCSC, and their helicopter with tail number H487HB, whose operations are funded in great part by the Howard Buffett Foundation. As we reported yesterday, recent cannabis enforcement is being conducted with National Guard helicopters, including the call signs Jolly 96 and G72233. The call sign Jolly 96 helicopter is the Sikorsky HH60 Pave Hawk that was over many growing areas of Humboldt County on Monday and Tuesday, including low passes over the Redway area. We asked Humboldt Sheriff William Hansel about the helicopter activity with National Guard aircraft, and he responded today, Thursday, August 20th, via email. The sheriff stated, quote, "Depending on availability and funding, we utilize the Butte County Sheriff's helicopter funded through NCCSC or Sheriff's Office resources, private helicopter services, or California Military Department aircraft funded through mutual aid. All aircraft fly according to the established flight rules," end quote. The sheriff also went on to make overall points about his department's cannabis enforcement operations, stating, quote, "Illegal cultivators also place our local, legally compliant cannabis businesses at a significant disadvantage. Those licensed operators have invested substantial time and money to comply with state and local regulations, pay taxes and fees, meet environmental requirements, and operate within the law. They should not have to compete with individuals who deliberately avoid these obligations. We will continue to use lawful and effective resources, including aviation assets, to protect our community, our environment, and legitimate local businesses. We make no apology for aggressively addressing illegal marijuana cultivation in Humboldt County," end quote. Hansel's overall viewpoints on cannabis enforcement are well known, but it is interesting that he is so adamant on expressing viewpoints on the current California cannabis marketplace, especially viewpoints that are on the economics of the cannabis marketplace. Last week, KMA News obtained redacted documents through an information request detailing overall Northern California Coalition to Safeguard Communities funding, Hansel's role as the organization's president in that funding, and line items specific to Humboldt County. In a letter dated August 15th of 2025, the Howard Buffett Foundation congratulated William Hansel and the NCCSC on funding being awarded. The letter states in part, quote, "The Howard G. Buffett Foundation will provide the Northern California Coalition to Safeguard Communities with a wire transfer in the amount of $2,902,671.23. This funding is restricted for the approved Year 4 project to support multidisciplinary efforts to address human trafficking and environmental damage associated with transnational criminal organizations described in the project proposal and budget submitted to the Howard Buffett Foundation. The foundation further approves the reallocation of $428,753.77 in unexpended funds from Year 3 for the NCCSC, Aquitas, and Waymakers. The wire transfer and reallocation of Year 3 unexpended funds brings the total amount of approved funding to $3,331,425," end quote. It is important to note that the wire transfer mentioned is to the NCCSC as a whole and its president, William Hansel, and not funding solely for operations in Humboldt County. Funding directly to the Humboldt County Sheriff's Department for the past fiscal year was detailed in a letter from the NCCSC to the Humboldt County Sheriff's Office dated August 1st of 2025. The letter shows $531,611 of approved funding for a grant cycle running from August 1st of 2025 to July 31st of 2026. Line items detailed in the letter seem fairly straightforward for a law enforcement grant. with items like paying for a program coordinator, evidence technician, travel expenses, and Cellebrite, which is a forensic software. More interesting is the funding detailed in interim and final annual NCCSC reports we received for 2025 and part of 2026. Budget summaries provided in the documents are revealing, but also contradictory in some cases. In the March 2025 interim report, contracted services account for over $1.2 million of total spending. While in the September 2025 final reports, that total appears to have shifted greatly. In the detailed budget summary section of the 2025 final report, it shows expenses for consultants, which was not the case for the interim report. However, the chart is not labeled, but under consultants, it shows a potential final total of $1,031,282.64. And a total of $143,322 for contracted services. A large discrepancy in terms of how accounting was listed in both reports. We wanted to know more about the services and consultants contracted by the NCCSC, along with financial accounting, and immediately emailed the organization questions when we received the 2025 and 2026 reports. Summer Hansen, Public Information Officer for the NCCSC, quickly replied to our questions, stating, quote, "Received. I will get back to you as soon as I can," end quote. However, despite multiple follow-up attempts over 8 days, KMUD News could not get an answer from the NCCSC on funding for consultants and contracted services. We hope to eventually get a reply. The NCCSC did respond this week to questions about cannabis enforcement with National Guard helicopters by the Humboldt County Sheriff's Department and stated no involvement with funding those operations. The NCCSC report documents have large amounts of redaction, but there were a few interesting sections that were still visible. The Northern California Coalition to Safeguard Communities claims much of their involvement in cannabis enforcement is related to concerns about human trafficking. The March 2026 NCCSC interim report reads in part, quote, "Over the past 6 months, several unanticipated challenges have emerged that have influenced outreach, engagement, and service delivery efforts. During this reporting period, potential labor trafficking victims have declined resources and assistance. Despite openly acknowledging having no drinkable water, limited food, no transportation, and no cell service. This situation highlights the complexity of victim identification and the powerful role of fear, coercion, dependency, and trauma bonding," end quote. We've asked the NCCSC multiple times to offer any stories or criminal charges related to human trafficking that was found during operations they support, but haven't been given any examples in return. Cannabis enforcement in Humboldt County remains a complicated web, and it is interesting that the county sheriff is so directly involved in helping fund millions of dollars in cannabis enforcement efforts across multiple counties in our region. Many government agencies at all levels, including the military, along with private funding sources, are directly involved in local cannabis enforcement activity. Sheriff Hansel's wide involvement in cannabis enforcement, from being county sheriff to president of the NCCSC to even lobbying on cannabis issues for other states, is unique. It is also not fully understood why the current approach to cannabis enforcement by air is considered essential despite aggravating many residents, and what safety benefits helicopter enforcement has brought to Humboldt County. Reporting for KMUD, I'm April Lewis. That's all for our news broadcast. Thanks for listening. Thanks to our rotation of broadcast engineers, Dennis Marr, Katie Phillips, Bianna Federico, Michael McCaskill, Larry Lashley, and Javier Rodriguez. Also thanks to our reporter for this broadcast, Daniel Mintz, and our assistant director, Bridget Carstensen. 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Do you have issues important to you that deserve more attention? 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Redwood Community Radio acknowledges that its transmitter sites are located on the unceded territory of the Tsingkiyon, Wailaki, Wia, Wilka, and Kato people. We honor ancestors past, present, and emerging, and acknowledge the ongoing cultural, spiritual, and physical connection that these tribes have to the region. I'm April Lewis. Stay tuned in.

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1: This is Ellen Taylor with an All Sides Now. Last week, Luigi Mangione pled guilty to the charge of assassinating Brian Thompson, the CEO of United Healthcare, just before Christmas in 2024. He expected to be caught, and it's a miracle he wasn't shot as he was arrested. He left a brief note in his backpack in case he was. He apologized for the trauma it caused and that it simply had to be done. He pointed out that the United States had the most expensive healthcare in the world by far, yet we ranked number 42 in life expectancy. His victim was CEO of United Healthcare. This corporation's annual profits rank number 4 behind only Apple, Google, and Walmart annually. On the fatal bullet, the words were inscribed, delay, deny, depose, which are the healthcare industry's strategy for obtaining these profits. Depose refers to the high-powered lawyers it employs to defend their denials of coverage. 200,000 deaths are annually attributed to denial of coverage, of which United Healthcare has the highest rate. Many people have seen Michael Moore's 2007 movie Sicko, a documentary comedy about the scandalous healthcare in the United States. It interviews many desperate people denied coverage, and in the end, a boatload of them sail off to successfully find treatment in Cuba. Mangione's case is similar to Aaron Bushnell, who earlier in 2024 set himself on fire to draw attention to the annihilation of Gaza. These tragedies are blatant indictments of democracy. Congress has remained unmoved as healthcare deteriorates and extermination spreads in the Middle East. The public has allowed the government corporate complex to get away with it. Both suicide and murder have legal consequences, murder being, of course, illegal, suicide only if the attempt is unsuccessful. The morality is arguable. In any case, both men made mind-blowing sacrifices and were completely selfless in their choices. They must not be forgotten. Thank you.
2: This is Jake Pickering for All Sides Now. Now, I'm going to do some song lyrics for you this time. I didn't write this. I only wrote part of it, but I'm sure you'll recognize it if you've, listened to any FM radio over the course of the past few decades. This one is Ivanka's Got a Gun, sung to the tune of Janie's Got a Gun by Aerosmith, released in 1989. And by the way, I'm no Steven Tyler, so I'll do my best here, but I won't really be singing. So, dumb, dumb, dumb Ivanka, what have you done? Dumb, dumb, dumb, it's the sound of her gun. Dumb, dumb, dumb Ivanka, what have you done? Dumb, dumb, dumb, Donald Trump is a molester. Ivanka's got a gun. Ivanka's got a gun. Diaper Don's world has come undone. From Trump's sick, incestuous fun. What did her daddy do? What did he put Ivanka through? They said when Ivanka was arrested, they found Trump underneath a train. Hey, hey, hey, hey. But man, Donald had it coming. Now that Ivanka's got a gun, MAGA will never be the same. Ivanka's got a gun. Ivanka's got a gun. She wants to be Albanian. Now the Kushners are on the run. Jared's brother Josh is a rich Jew. What did Ivanka's daddy do? Disgusting, Trump raped his little baby. Demonic Donald has got to be insane. They say Josh Kushner bought the Lakers for $12 billion. The corruption is beyond belief. Republicans are to blame. Run away from the pain. Yeah, yeah, yeah, yeah. Run away from the pain. Yeah, yeah, yeah, yeah, yeah, yeah, yeah. Run away, run away, run away, yeah, yeah. Again, I'm no Steven Tyler. Sorry about that. My bad.
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3: 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Thank you to Lynn from Ferndale. Thank you, Irene and Evan from Laytonville. Thank you, Heather from Valley Village. Thank you, Donald from Miranda, as well as Mark from Palo Alto. Thank you, Simon. Thanks to Larry from Garberville. Thanks to Hildegard from Mendocino, Kelsey and Danny from Arcata. Thank you, Margaret from Garberville. Thank you to Pamela from Cotton and Quince from Willits for your recent donation. 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
1: I'm Rick Smith, and this is Labor History in Two. On this day in labor history, the year was 1619. That was the day that the first ship bearing enslaved people arrived in North America. It was an English warship called the White Lion that came to Johnstown in the colony of Virginia. The ship was a privateer and had captured 20-odd enslaved people from a Portuguese ship in a raid. Virginian planters were interested in forced labor to work the tobacco fields in the colony. The laws surrounding slavery in Virginia evolved over time. Throughout the 1600s, statutes replacing indentured servants to race-based slavery for life were written into the law books. In 1654, John Kaiser became the first person enslaved under the rule of law in North America. By 1662, a law was passed that children would be considered enslaved or free based on the status of their mother in Virginia. This meant that slavery could pass down from generation to generation. This and similar laws ensured slavery would grow. Historians estimate that 388,000 enslaved people came to what became the United States from Africa. Due to laws passing down slavery to children, by the Civil War, there were nearly 4 million enslaved people in the South. By the early 1800s, enslaved people made up about one-third of the Southern population. Initially, enslaved labor worked predominantly to produce crops like tobacco, indigo, and also rice. Some West Africans had developed valuable skills in rice cultivation that white landowners exploited through slavery. With the invention of the cotton gin in 1793, cotton became increasingly important to the Southern economy. The South's dependence on slave labor became more entrenched and spread westward with the growing United States until the Civil War ended the brutality of slavery.

Here's some blockbuster economic news from Team Trump. The income gap between the rich and the rest of us is over. How do we know this? Because Scott Bessent says so. Who's he? Well, he's the Secretary of Treasury, Trump's top economic official. A son of inherited wealth, he's a Yale graduate, a Wall Street whiz, a billion-dollar hedge fund speculator, and, well, Scott says he knows financial stuff. So he officially proclaimed this month that the K-shaped economy is a thing of the past. He's referring to the letter K, which economists use as a graphic indicator to show that the wealth of moneyed elites is zooming up while the well-being of the middle class and the poor plummets. I got sick of hearing about this K-shaped economy, snarled this potentate of high finance. So he did what Trump would do. He simply decreed that the rich-poor economic divide is, quote, over. As evidence, he pointed to Trump's elimination of the federal tax on workers' tips. Could someone please buy a clue for our eminent Treasury Secretary? No doubt some waiters and bartenders will get a few nickels and dimes from this token tax policy, but it doesn't even register on the scale of economic fairness. Plus, a partisan Wall Street millionaire like Scott has zero credibility with working-class families. They'll know when inequality is over because their income will finally begin to cover the ever-rising outgo caused by corporate greed and plutocratic government. This is Jim Hightower saying, instead of listening to Scott Bessent, let's listen to the last great Republican president that America has had, Abraham Lincoln. He said, you can't fool all the people all the time. But Trump and his clique of clueless henchmen like Scott Bessent keep trying to prove Abraham Lincoln wrong. The Hightower Radio Lowdown is made possible by you subscribers to Jim Hightower's Lowdown on Substack. 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

0: Hey, my name is Maricela Rueda. Folks call me Mari. I am a Prairie Land defendant being held in Johnson County, Texas, still in segregated housing. I am going to share a poem called Wildflowers. Looking at the big concept of wildfires happening across the country and kind of putting it into the smaller context of feeling like sometimes my anger relates, or like the feelings of restlessness relate to feeling engulfed in flames, and trying to harness that into something healthier for our movements, for ourselves, and for the world. So this is Wildflowers. If she writes fire, don't you see she is burning inside and out? Her heart hurts every day. I need to be smothered because I am trying to kill the flames. What is supposed to cultivate consumes. Some do not believe in prescribed burns and do not tend to their flame, or only take advantage of what is drawn to the hungry blaze. Comfort is easy to believe and seek, but this world knows no peace. We have a responsibility to help each other breathe with more ease. It's hard sensing through clouds of doubt, but we are powerful when we are connected. It only works when we listen. We don't have to see.
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I want to tell you about the Heart of the Redwoods Community Hospice, inviting you to their 23rd annual Taste of the Cove fundraiser held on Saturday, September 5th this year, 1 to 5 p.m. at the Malcombs Park in Shelter Cove. 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

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Tomorrow night, the Eureka Friday Night Market, Humboldt County's beloved large event series featuring the best of Humboldt, showcasing local makers, food vendors, performance artists, live music, and more. 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If you're interested in getting information on and practice on using FRS or GMRS radios in an emergency before the next emergency happens, meet at the Book Room in the old high school on Branscombe Road the first and third Fridays each month at 1 p.m. They're there till 2. You can join the Connection Club. 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Also on Saturday, Help's on the Way is presenting Summer Nights at the Square, August 20th. I think this will be the final one. It's at the Garberville Square on Saturdays, 6 to 10 p.m., food, beverages, free music, performances by the After School Bluegrass Club Kids. The events also feature two local bands. Proceeds benefit the After School Bluegrass Club. You can check out their flyer on the KMUD event calendar for a full listing of bands over the summer. But again, this will be the last one. Summer Nights on the Square at the Garberville Square, 6 to 10 p.m. Join the Merry Band of Ivy Bashers at the Fireman's Pavilion in Roner Park on the third Saturday of every month, 9 a.m. Bring gloves or borrow a pair. 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Heavy rain or high winds will cancel the event. On Sunday, the Bruner Family Farm Flower You Pick is open for the season, inviting visitors to visit Sunny Fieldbrook. 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A peaceful, beautiful farm. You can say hello to goats, chickens, and ducks. It's open every week, all summer long. 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It's 3 to 6 p.m. Gene Lucas Community Center is inviting you to Open Art Night every Wednesday, 5 to 7 p.m. Bring something you've been working on or dive into a project they've put together. A great opportunity to collaborate, make new friends, and let your creativity flow. It's free to all. All ages are welcome. The Joy of Singing Choir inviting you to join their singing circle each Wednesday, 5:30 to 7 p.m. at the Jefferson Community Center in Eureka. They focus on the joy of singing and harmony together through improvisation as well as a repertoire including resistance songs. No auditions, not performance-oriented, all-level drop-ins are welcome. The conductor is trained in choir direction and choral improv in Spain, Brazil, and New York with Bobby McFerrin. There's a sliding scale donation per session, but no one turned away for lack of funds. You can email for more information at hello@byneves.com. I'll spell it out. hello@byneves.com. 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
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Coming right up on our 7 p.m. talk show, All Things Reconsidered with Eric Kirk, here on Redwood Community Radio, KMUD Garberville, 91.1 FM and HD1, KMUE Eureka, 88.1 FM and HD1, KLAI Laytonville at 90.3, FM Translator K258BQ in Shelter Cove at 99.5, and on the World Wide Web, KMUD.org. 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I want to remind our listeners that the views and opinions expressed throughout the broadcast day are those of the speakers, and not necessarily those of this station, its staff, nor its underwriters. 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

want to discuss a topic that always comes up either directly or indirectly on a lot of not just K-Mud but other call-in talk shows. And I want to discuss the concept of the conspiracy theory. And I want to state right out, I don't want to get into any discussions about the merits of any particular conspiracy theory. I want to state in general about the keep the discussion in general about the phenomenon itself. I want to start out by first saying that it's going to sound like I believe a conspiracy theory that a person is somehow lesser if they adopt one. I want to point out that not all conspiracy theories are false. Some have proven true. A few examples. The tobacco company for years had people on television saying there's a conspiracy theory that we're hiding our knowledge that tobacco causes cancer. Well, they were, and it took some people on the inside to come out and reveal it to us to learn about it. There are also government conspiracies, Operation Ocean Spray, where the military or the government took it upon itself to experiment over San Francisco by releasing certain bacteria into the air. It's not known if it actually killed or made anybody sick, but there are a lot of coincidences, including 11 urinary tract infections that all went to Stanford, and it was such an unusual spike that even before they had any conspiracy theory about it, Stanford did a so reported it and did a report of these incidents to medical journals because it was so unusual. Happened at the same time. Does that mean that the bacteria caused those infections? We don't, doesn't mean that. But there was also an uptick in other illnesses. And that again, there are a lot of times upticks in the flu or other types of illnesses. But so this one happened to coincide with the 1950 area, spraying of bacteria into the air. And it was considerable. They did something like it was intended to basically mimic what the infection rate of anthrax was. This was to see whether or not a city could be infected this way. And it didn't come out until some reporters broke the story, and then finally there were hearings 27 years later in Congress. And and what it revealed was the arrogance of government power. What gives them the right to make that choice for 800,000 people? But it was a theory. It had been around for years, and it was finally confirmed. Another one was the ex medical experiments on soldiers, exposing soldiers to various chemicals and the like to test the reactions to it. And this was, a conspiracy. It was covered up for a long time until it was outed. So there are conspiracies that are true, that but there are many that probably aren't true, and many that we'll never know if they're true. And there are some that, for instance, one started out as an experiment to make a point and educate us about the tendencies towards conspiracy theories. If you Google, does Finland exist? There is this thing was started by a social scientist who wanted to show how a conspiracy theory can get started and take root. And then at the end, the plan was for him to come out and reveal, I'm the one who started this. The problem was he got it going. It's all over the internet. And when he finally came out and said, okay, this is how I started this,
Please, everybody, you know, think twice about receiving this type of information about, you know, without or any information critically. They

0: accused him of being part of the cover-up, even though they had been citing him for years. There is a theory, of course, we've all heard the moon landing, being faked, that the Earth is flat, and there are a lot of really smart people. It's not dumb people who basically adopt conspiracy theories. Very smart people who put together a framework that makes sense. And it doesn't matter if it's built on confirmation bias or other factors, and that you select exactly what facts you want, and to we tend to see patterns, we look for them. It goes back to our basic roots. And then there are the political ones that we've discussed on this show, including the Kennedy killing. There's multiple conspiracies around the killing of both Kennedys, actually. There's of course the conspiracy theory of 9/11 being a quote unquote inside job, and references to quote unquote the official story, and quite a few others, and now there are conspiracies around theories around COVID. There have been from the moment it was true, and it's true that there were cover-ups, at least by the Chinese government, if not by our own, as well, of certain facts, of certain data that the people in power, some people, decided that it was in the best interest of the public to not know. And so a conspiracy theory is not necessarily false, but there's a pattern of how people believe things, and the Psychology Today had an excellent short article dated November 14th, 2025, just a basically a page on conspiracy theories, and it starts out, "Why do people believe in outlandish plots?" Researchers reported in the journal Current Directions in Psychological Science that the reason for believing in conspiracy theories include the need for certainty, the need for control over one's life or the feeling of it, the need for a positive self-image, as well as the desire to feel unique. We seek explanations for events and want to know why things happen in the way they do. We then land on answers to these questions that are not necessarily true. However, what is more important than the truth? The answers must comfort us and fit into our worldview. Why is the need for control important in conspiracy thinking? Everyone wants to feel that they're in control of their lives. Many people feel safer when they're the driver of the car rather than the passenger, but even the best drivers get into accidents for reasons beyond their control. Conspiracy theories give believers the sense of control and security. And we all prefer feeling powerful to feeling powerless, although it's kind of interesting because some conspiracy theories suggest that we are powerless, and knowledge is power. This is gratifying and empowering to us, particularly when the complexity and uncertainty of life feel overwhelming. Conspiracies also supply a seductive ego boost. Believers often consider themselves as part of a select in-group that, unlike the deluded masses, has figured out what's really going on. The believers, or the adherents, possess knowledge that others don't. In-group, tribal kind of thinking. The things that do not happen for a reason are unsettling and appear menacing. There may be one reason why about half of us believe in one conspiracy theory or another. And again, it could be true, but why do we grab it so quickly? And that number is plausible, especially since when some of the sinister actions have turned out to be true, brings up the tobacco as an instance. People have a tendency to prefer dispositional explanations to situational ones. When we observe an event, we are more likely to attribute it to some intentional motive than to circumstance or happenstance. We don't want to be in a chaotic universe. This is known as the fundamental attribution error. Conspiracy theories are, by definition, dispositional. Someone planned this for a purpose. That is uniquely satisfying to our mind, and that's just the truth. Why are people set with their beliefs? Confirmation bias refers to the tendency for a person to become attached to beliefs and search or interpret information in ways that confirms their preconceptions. That actually is true of people beyond conspiracy theories. It's true of people who adhere to a certain religious set of beliefs or political or ideological. But that is why people gravitate to the online sites which match their pre-existing beliefs and prejudices. I had once had a woman in college tell me, "The best learning is when we learn the things we already know." And that is antithetical to critical thinking, which suggests that real thinking is when we address and engage with facts, data, and arguments that undermine what we believe. The critical thinking adherents believe we should be constantly reevaluating what we believe and attacking what we believe to see if it holds up. Some people think that's a little extreme, but that we should be daily attacking everything that we believe. But belief perseverance refers to our quest to maintain our beliefs even after the information that really gave rise to it has been refuted. Once we're set in our beliefs, evidence to the contrary will be dismissed. This is why politicians promote polls that show them to be popular, confirmation bias. And this is why they label the polls that don't as fake, belief perseverance. Why do we seek patterns? Again, the brain evolved in a dangerous environment where the ability to fill the blanks conferred important survival advantages. If you can make out from a distance the hidden predator in the bushes, you've got a much better chance of surviving. The brain came to specialize in meaning-making and pattern-finding. We look for things. Then the article goes on to talk about why it can be harmful, why censorship doesn't help, why people shouldn't talk down to people who adhere to things, not be insulting, not be dismissive. It is a good article. Studies and analysis, but again, that sense of certainty is comforting in a world where there is a lot of chaos and where there's a lot of factual chaos and where the truth is elusive and hard to get a hold on. I've noticed a change. You know, I've been a political activist since I was about 14, 15 years old. And I've noticed a change in what we refer to as the left wing. We used to focus on structures that we opposed oppressive structures of class structures, race structures, sex structures. You know, it was always systemic, and that we tended to reject conspiracy theories because it made it look like there's this in group of people that are controlling everything, and rather than the problem being that we've got a self-perpetuating system that acts in kind of a Newtonian way to maintain power, relationships of power and structures and benefit to a certain class, and all of that. And we still have that, and that's still very prominent, but it is less prominent. If you listen to the shows on KPFA in the Bay Area, they're much different than they used to be. I see that somebody wants to talk about Operation Sea Spray. I really don't want to get into too much of the details, but let's take the caller on and we'll do it. But I really want to focus on conspiracy theory in general. Hello, you're on the air.
1: Oh, thanks. Yeah, I could do a wider study of them. But I'm calling you from down in San Francisco, and that did happen. It was called Operation Sea Spray. Yeah. And it did kill a couple of people. And You laid out a good part of it, but I think you weren't certain whether or not people died, but people did definitely die of it. Let me correct that.
0: There is a theory that people died of it, but the medical establishment, as such as we call it, say it may have been that. It could have been other things. It's only 11 people. Why not more? And one person died of the urinary tract infection. But there's never been any experiments that have verified that the particular bacteria that was released could lead to urinary infections. That's the problem. But it's a huge coincidence, such that they wrote articles about this unique jump in it. Doesn't mean it happened. It just, and that's the thing about the conspiracy theory. It jumps onto a theory and makes it fact.
1: Well, it's listed in Wikipedia under Operation Sea Spray. So if listeners want to check it out, yeah, they can see what they can find. But I one that's going on right at this moment. You're probably familiar with Donald Trump basically having no loyalty to the U.S. dollar. He's been doing currency.
0: We're getting off track here. I want to focus on the psychology and the, you know, whether or not conspiracy theories are appropriate or not. I really don't want to get into any particular theory.
1: If you're wondering whether or not it's people's imagination or whether it's people who just study history and see it repeating, that would be my psychological profile on it.
0: Okay. And looking for patterns is key. They're very intelligent people who look and find patterns, but then they ignore the aspects of history which might undermine the theory or the pattern. And that, or, you know, if it comes across and they don't necessarily think that it's deliberate misinformation, just that it's not, there must be some fault with it because it doesn't fit the pattern. And there are a lot of patterns in this universe.
1: When you look at the size of some scandals, you know, if it's a simple 5 or 10 people, you could track, you know, the proof or inadequacy of the theory of it. But if the actual actions, the conspiracy itself is so big, there may be people within the team, within the crew, within the gang that rip each other off just for personal vengeance, or they have. And so the conspiracy can get much more complicated. It can fall apart in certain ways. Some of it might be whistleblowers. Some of it might be embezzlement. You know, the kingpin gets embezzled by a lower thug, and then those thugs start fighting among each other for spoils. So, yeah, there are any number of different opportunities in a conspiracy. But I'll just wrap up. Are you familiar with the company Cantor Fitzgerald?
0: No.
1: Well, Cantor Fitzgerald is the current Commerce Secretary. He used to be the CEO of Cantor Fitzgerald, and he's now given it over to his sons. And the tariff money that is supposed to be returned to America, you know, the Supreme Court said that the tariffs were improper and the money needs to be returned. Well, Cantor Fitzgerald, the kids knew that it was an improper use of authority by Trump. And so they contacted all of the biggest companies and bought the rights to get their rebates. And so
0: what's the punchline? What do we need to be watching out here for you?
1: Well, of all of the money that's supposed to be returned to America, these kids at Cantor Fitzgerald bought the rights to get the money at like 20%, at 30%. And so now, if the money ever gets returned, Cantor Fitzgerald kids get to keep it rather than the people.
0: Okay. And thank you. That's really interesting, but we're veering way off topic here. I I don't doubt that there is massive corruption in every administration, and that there are kickbacks and that there are things that are being held, and we have data that we can get into it and media to track it down. But it's a little bit off topic about what I'm doing tonight. I do want to read what Wikipedia does say about the 11 illnesses in Operation Sea Spray. It reads, on October 11, 1950, 11 residents checked into Stanford Hospital near San Francisco with very rare serious urinary tract infections. Although 10 recovered, Edward J. Nevin, who had recent prostate surgery, died 3 weeks later from a heart valve infection. The urinary tract outbreak was so unusual that the Stanford doctors wrote it up for a medical journal. None of the other hospitals in the city reported similar spikes in cases, and all 11 victims had urinary tract infections following medical procedures, suggesting that the source of their infections might have been was inside the hospital. Cases of pneumonia in San Francisco also increased after the, and I'm going to mispronounce this, Seradia Marcinczys was released, although a causal relation has not been conclusively established. The bacterium was also combined with fennel and an anthrax simulant and sprayed across South Dorset by the U.S. and U.K. military scientists as part of the DICE, D-I-C-E trials that ran from 1971 to 1975. So this is the arrogance of power of government. Maybe it had an impact on some people. Maybe it didn't. The real question is, they don't have the right to do that. My mother, who was in San Francisco in 1950, says she remembers people being, a lot of people in her family and around her being sick that year. Is that proof? No. We look for the patterns that confirm what we want to say. But no matter what, the point being is that whether it had an impact or not, the government had no business doing that, especially without anybody's knowledge, without even apparently revealing it to the medical authorities at the time. It's a serious thing. And that was a case where there were conspiracy theories, and it proved to be true. But it doesn't mean that people died from it, and it doesn't mean that scientifically we've connected to it. So anyway, I want to thank you, and it is really important that when we're talking about these things, we report the facts as to what we know and what we don't know. But patterns don't necessarily establish facts too much. I want to remind everybody that you're listening to KMUD. Hold on. My name is Eric Kirk. This is All Things Reconsidered, and we are discussing conspiracy theory as a phenomenon tonight. The phone number, if you want to join, is 707-923-3911. That's 707-923-3911. Okay, we call her. We have another caller, apparently. Hello,
2: Okay,
0: you're on
2: hey,
0: the air.
2: great topic tonight. I'm glad you're addressing this, and I just want to say, a lot of things that I thought were fantastical and conspiracy theories, I have since changed my mindset, and I want to explain how I got there.
0: Sure.
2: One of the ways is by being exposed to other people's opinions on KMUD, and not only opinions, but then references to reading material that has, documents different facts in history, which begin to open your mind. And so now I look at things when people say conspiracy theories, a lot of us get this emotional response and immediately want to, kind of dump the possibility that such a thing could be true. And I think that's when you should take a hard look at why you're reacting that way and maybe do a little bit of investigating.
0: Sure.
2: I think there's lots of things that
0: absolutely. A conspiracy theory can be true. That's,
2: yeah,
0: that's not, yeah.
2: So I think
0: But
2: the difference, but the difference between a lot of, I shouldn't say a lot, I'm just going to say some of the sources of conspiracies. I mean, some of the sources of conspiracy are embedded within conspiracies themselves and are meant to, you know, distract and keep people confused. But there are people, I call them historians, who have gone digging for the facts. And those facts are found in books and in documented, like basically depositions, you know, by people who were involved in, say, the CIA, for instance. Sidney Gottfried, who was instrumental in the whole LSD mind control project that they had. So we don't want to talk about specifics, but there are there's tons of information if you go looking for it. And the trick is,
0: but then once you reach a conclusion, caller, is there anything that has ever changed your mind about where you came to a conclusion that there was a conspiracy, and then later you saw some evidence and said, maybe that's overblown. Maybe there isn't a conspiracy. Has that ever happened even once for you?
2: So once you start going down the conspiracy rabbit hole, which is basically you start learning that more and more of what you thought was not true and that was embedded in conspiracy, it makes you look, it's hard not to like have that taint your vision. And so sure. I'll say,
0: but again, my question is, have you ever unbelieved a conspiracy theory that you had believed because you ran into information or data or something that said, you know what, I don't think that's true? Has it ever happened to you?
2: It might have. I actually can't remember a specific instance in which it did, but it probably has. I think my mind has kind of been blown or changed. And that's the thing. I'm open to inputting lots of different information from lots of different sources and kind of letting some of that basically reinforce patterns and so forth that seem logical to me that help make me, you know, either believe or not believe a particular thing. One thing I just want to comment on real quick, you said yourself, I mean, and this is what a lot of people are doing when they want to check to see if something's conspiracy or not. They go to Wikipedia or they go to Google and you type in the question. And basically, you know, that'll tell you what the government wants to tell you, essentially, because those are partnered up with kind of the information system that they want you to have access
0: to. Let me suggest something to you, because I want to tell you about a conspiracy that I believed in, and I actually still believe there's a conspiracy, but it's not what I believe from about 15 to, I don't know, about 30. I read Coup d'etat in America. I read a bunch of books about the assassination of JFK. I believed for years that it was an inside job, that the CIA, maybe even working with Cuban nationals or something, assassinated him. I stopped believing that after a while because the more I looked at it, there is a conspiracy, but it wasn't that they were covering up some deep, dark action on the part of secret government or shadow government or whatever you want to call it. I believe what they were covering up was their incompetence. I believe that they concluded at a certain point that if there was a second gunner and they lost the trail, that they didn't, they knew Americans wouldn't stand for it if somebody got away with it and didn't catch up with it. And there was a whole bunch of incompetence that allowed that to happen. And I believe that's what they covered up. That now I lean towards that.
2: That's an assumption. That's an assumption you're making and a belief. That's not based on any
0: fact. It's based on a lot, and I don't have time to go into it, but it's based on a lot of what I'm looking, because the government doesn't need an excuse to cover something up. They'll cover stuff up, and it doesn't necessarily point to he was assassinated. I don't believe he was assassinated because he was, you know, the Kennedys were hawks. Robert Kennedy worked for McCarthy, for crying out loud. These were not radical people that were a threat to anything. They were part of the system.
2: You can find an interview with the photographer who videoed the assassination. Yeah,
0: I know.
2: And people that died mysteriously and took the video. That's a first-hand account.
0: And a whole long pattern of coincidences. But there are some of those coincidences have had explanations, and I can refer you to the books where the explanations came out. The magic bullet theory has been ridiculed, and I don't believe that a bullet did, you know, a U-turn in it. But I do believe that what they covered up was their incompetence, because the Secret Service and others allowed this to happen. It was a bad idea to go to Dallas. Kennedy was going to stop the Vietnam War. Somebody was on their way from Vietnam to advise that he not escalate the war. And then Johnson comes in and escalates the war.
2: Can I cut in for a moment?
0: Sure, go ahead.
2: So I'll leave it at this too. But I'm just going to say there is information out there. You just haven't found what is the kind of damning evidence.
0: I read it all. Believe me, I made a science of this, and I know what started me away from it was watching the movie JFK, because what Oliver Stone did was he took a bunch of different things from different writings, and if you actually look at all of the things, it actually starts to contradict itself, because there's such an overwhelming flood of facts in there.
2: Oliver
0: Stone's position was, if it's in print and a publisher accepted it, it's fair game for me to include in the movie. But like I said,
2: a firsthand account by the person who videotaped it and what happened with the video, that's more damning. It's an interview you can find on Bill Cooper, William Cooper's. He had the Hour of Our Time, and there's an interview with him. I think that's probably even on YouTube. But anyways, I'm going to leave it there. I just want to say to everybody out there that when you start to dig into the conspiracy theories, that's when you actually start learning some stuff that maybe might change your mind.
0: And if you avoid any source that undermines it, that undermines the theory, you're just going to find the patterns, and this is the way it happens. Now, it could have happened. Maybe there was a secret government, but this is what makes me also undermine it for me. We had this theory of 9/11 being an inside job, and I don't want to go down that rabbit hole, but it required such an intricate conspiracy involving thousands, if not tens of thousands of people, not one whistleblower, by the way, and putting the wool over all of the world's media, including the alternative media. And it suggests that these people in power are surgeons with this incredible power to manipulate everything. And yet they couldn't plant WMDs in Iraq when they invaded. Every time they tried to say, this is proof of WMDs, the media, the world media, took it apart right away. It was like seven or eight times within the first few weeks. Oh, we found this. Well, no, that's not what that is. And by the way, this was stuff that was there way back before Clinton started his bombing and the like. And so if they can't do that, because that seems like the easiest thing to do, I don't think that they could put together a conspiracy of tens of thousands of people that so far none of them have had any guilt to come out with, or got drunk and let it slip. Nothing. I mean, and it would have to be massive. I thought about that. I also, in my readings of government over the years, I don't think the government is that powerful. I don't think they have the ability to do it. They're not surgeons. They've got sledgehammers. That's how power works. It acts with brute force.
2: Yeah, I mean, I don't. If you want to, we can address conspiracy by conspiracy, but I don't think that's your intent. I'm just telling you from the way, from where I've come. I started down the rabbit hole by reading a book called Confessions of an Economic Hitman that came out like 30 years ago, right? Mm-hmm. You probably know that one, that book.
0: I'm very well familiar with it. And, yeah, and it's got some good things in it, by the way.
2: What's that?
0: It is actually a very useful book. I don't know if it's useful for the conspiracy.
2: It tells you all kinds of stuff that the government does behind the scenes, and all of a sudden makes you, like, that kind of opened my mind to, like, things that I had just only briefly heard that I thought were kind of conspiracy theories. All of a sudden it was confirmed, and I went, okay, that's interesting. And then other people mentioned big oil and their bankers. And all of a sudden in that book, it talks about all the different figures that I grew up with, like Ronald Reagan and all these like political figures, and how intertwined they are with these banking dynasties and other like government to private corporate kind of relations, to where it's like, yeah, it's so closely intertwined that it just leads you down that mindset of like, yeah, okay, well, the government is basically a tool that they use to, you know, shape society or control society. Right. I'm going to leave it there.
0: I want to put out a couple of books there, because we did talk in depth about a little bit about JFK. I want to suggest a couple of books. One, Case Closed, Lee Harvey Oswald and the Assassination of JFK by Gerald Posner, and Reclaiming History, The Assassination of President John F. Kennedy by Vincent Bugliosi. Will people read those? When I did the stuff on 9/11, you know, I tried to direct people to Popular Mechanics. No, because somebody who works for Popular Mechanics has a cousin who was in government or something like that. There. But those are two books that I'd be curious to see how they integrate it. But you got to actually read it. You can't just read the responses to it that by the conspiracy theorists. You got to actually read the book and engage it.
2: But another interesting video, it's easier to like watch this video on YouTube. Type in William Cooper and interview with JFK videographer or something like that. And maybe that'll be
0: addressed in both of the books I just named.
2: You can listen to the guy
0: definitely
2: firsthand.
0: Do it. All right. Well, thank you. Caller, we're going to wrap that up. Thank you very much for a very thoughtful discussion. I'm not critiquing your intelligence or anything. I get it. But this is, again, yes, you can start researching things and people will lay out patterns for you and it makes sense. And you want to believe it, because for one thing, defeating a conspiracy would be a lot easier than actually having to work for structural change in society. That's where I, get lost. Yes, you can expose them and maybe they'll, be caught and prosecuted and all of that. And I just wish it was that easy. But that's the problem of power is that we have been doing things for so long with the patterns of power. We need to get people to rethink and reject a lot of what the system provides, and that is a much longer, slower process than if you can defeat a conspiracy. That's the issue with it. I want to remind everybody, you are listening to KMUD. This is All Things Reconsidered. My name is Eric Kirk. We are discussing conspiracy theories, which, is... people who are less educated and maybe not trained in education, they don't go for the conspiracy theories. It is more educated people, but they, you know, it's so easy to get sucked in. And yes, do the research. Like I said, a conspiracy may be true, but but unfortunately, even when we broke it, nobody ever gets prosecuted for these things. Why? Because the power structure protects them, and that's what needs to be changed, is the power structure, and the social structure needs to be changed. Now, I mean, granted, this is this is kind of an academic way of thinking about it, but what needs to happen is people need to organize against power, not against a conspiracy. It's not enough that we're going to get everybody to wake up and like the and, take the I forget whether it was a blue pill or the red pill, and all of a sudden be open to it. But if you want to partake in this discussion, we've got under, we're at about 17 minutes. Phone number is 707-923-3911. That's 707-923-3911. And I'm not saying it may be some shadowy government force did kill Kennedy. I don't know. I just don't know what the motive is. I don't think they needed to, Kennedy wasn't radical. He was a hawk. I mean, it just, Robert Kennedy had turned around, but he had participated in McCarthy, in House Un-American Activities, the committee, along with Trump's lawyer, this was, these were not people who were part of, all right, we got a caller. Hello, you're on the air.
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0: Yeah, sounds
3: great. You know, coined the term conspiracy theory.
0: No.
3: The Dulles brothers. That's all I got to say.
0: Okay. All right. Well, that not sure what that means, but the I don't know, maybe I'll look that up, but again, it's, it is a very seductive thing to embrace a conspiracy theory. You get to join a particular group, you've got the answers, you don't necessarily have a solution for resolving the problem other than exposing it, other than speaking truth to power. I hear that a lot. We're speaking truth to power. Okay, great. What are you doing about it? All right. You're speaking it and you're allowed to say it because, we've got a constitution that protects it. What are you actually doing about it? What type of organizing are you doing to address this conspiracy? What is your strategy for defeating the conspiracy? You've got groups that are doing what you just to thinking that if enough people come to their senses, that it'll be defeated. I mean, what is your strategy for making this world a better place that conspiracies don't happen? And the rest, and there are multiple conspiracies. I mean, there are conspiracies done within political movements. It could be a conspiracy within a bowling team to get rid of one of the people they don't like, right? I mean, conspiracies happen all the time. But when you embrace a theory that you feel makes you feel heroic about embracing something that most people think is outlandish, attack it. Attack it. Don't look for the evidence that validates your theory. Look for the evidence that contradicts it. Again, this is about critical thinking. Attack it. Attack it every way. In Carl Sagan's movie and book, when Jodie Foster and her group first received the message, the first thing she says is, "Make me a liar." They think that it's a possible alien signature, but attack it. that make me a liar, and they come up with several things, and they exclude all of those until they really come to conclude, nope, this is something different that is happening. But you attack it. That's what science does. You eliminate all of the potential variables. That is how science works. You don't just look for what's going to support your conjecture, your thesis. And this is really hard. This is not easy. We'll take the call. Thank you. Hello, you're on the air.
4: Hello? Lord, yes. What's the question?
0: Yes?
4: What is the question?
0: I'm not sure what you're asking.
4: Well, what the power of truth is, the power of truth can prevent the next assassination of the next president. Newsom will probably be president next, or actually a president puppet of Nancy Pelosi, but he'll sort of be the puppet president with the woman. Okay. A woman named Pelosi will be the actual president, and yet we can prevent that president team from being assassinated if we know the truth of what happened to John Kennedy and Robert Kennedy.
0: And how is that going to happen? Let's say you do prove that John Kennedy was killed by some shadowy government force. How is that going to save Newsom?
4: How? Because we know that it was the CIA, E. Howard Hunt, Frank Sturgis, who actually shot John Kennedy, the Pruder
0: okay.
4: film.
0: All right, so the system says, so the system says, okay, yeah, that was the CIA back then, but we went through hearings and Carter fired all the real bad people in the CIA, so the CIA today is not the same CIA back then. What do you say to that?
4: No, it's not true. The CIA today is worse than it was then.
0: I'm just saying, this is what the system puts out. That it's not the same CIA. We were bad back then. We're better now.
4: No.
0: What do you do about that?
4: Well, the fact is, the fact that they will not reveal the names of the actual assassins from 11/22/63.
0: Got it. But what is knowing the truth about John Kennedy, how is that going to save Newsom?
4: They have to confess. They have to confess to having killed Kennedy first. Confessional truth.
0: Who would confess? Most of the people that were in power then are dead.
4: No, George Herbert Walker Bush was in power, and he's not dead.
0: He wasn't in power. George Herbert Walker Bush is the. Actually, George Herbert Walker Bush is dead. George W. Bush is alive. He's, I think, what, about 70 years old?
4: Yes.
0: Yeah, 70 years ago, that would have been 1950. So he was a teenager when Kennedy was killed. Were they bringing teenagers in to help with the assassination?
4: Well, I was there. I was the actual bodyguard for President Kennedy. I can tell you exactly who did it.
0: Okay. I mean, the point is, you know it. You've put your book out there. Why are these people still, why is Newsom's life in danger? You wrote the book.
4: Well, Newsom's life is actually not in danger because he will not do any of the radical things that Kennedy did. Kennedy stopped the Vietnam War on October 11th when he issued National Security Action Memo number 263. Kennedy stopped the Vietnam War. Newsom would never stop a war.
0: Okay, well, like I said, it's the war went unabated. There were people dying before he was killed. There were people dying after he was killed. That war had been going on actually since France was fighting. So anyway, all right. Well, thank you very much for your thought. We're getting to the top of the hour, but you do have a book you'd like to plug? Oh, okay. All right. That was Paul Kansas, author of JFK Assassins solved. You know, you go to some bookstores, and they're not as big anymore, but in the 1980s, there were like shelf after shelf of Kennedy stuff. A joke was made about it in the movie Slacker. Strongly recommend it. It takes place in Austin, just random people doing cameos. Anyway, like I said, you know, okay, you've got a conspiracy. You've revealed it. Well, tell me the mechanism that revealing it is going to change anything. Even if the conspiracy theories are true, again, it's the power structure that needs to be changed. You got to have a strategy for that. That means you got to change the way people think about society in general, not about some particular conspiracy. That's the point I was hoping to get to eventually. You have to learn to have the you have to have a strategy to basically reform democracy to the point where conspiracies are a lot harder to happen. And just everybody being aware that something may or may not have happened is not enough. It hasn't prevented anything. We've got a few more minutes here if you want to join in the conversation about this. Phone number is 707-923-3911. Again, conspiracy theories make it easy. If you can stop the conspiracy, you've stopped the evil. You got to know which president is dead too, who's alive and who's not. I don't want to put anybody down. This is a big thing for callers calling in about this, and it's not just the left. The right has it, and there are plenty of centrists with conspiracy theories that are not well founded. That needs to be, it's a tendency. We look for patterns. We want certainty. We want answers. We don't want more questions. And this is why it's science. I mean, my biggest hero in science is Johannes Kepler. I think if I was to ask who was, well, maybe not the most brilliant, but who was the best scientist in history, he believed that all of the planets he knew about were in orbits that somehow conform to the five natural perfect solids that had come up under Greek geometry, and he looked for the data that could prove it, and he spent his life doing it. He finally got data from Tycho Brahe, and he discovered stuff that was a lot more interesting. But after decades of promoting this theory, he ran into data that destroyed his theory. He didn't attack the data. He said, you know what? I've been wrong. And you know what? I'm going to move on and come up with, the mathematics of planetary movement and a lot of other very interesting things. But he ran into encountered data that contradicted a theory that he had invested so much of his life in, even risked his life at one point when he's being chased by various religious authorities. So his mother had been imprisoned to try to draw him back in. Okay, we have a caller. We'll take another call. Hello, you're on the air.
5: Hi, I don't usually call into KMUD, but on this topic, I was listening to TUC Radio, which plays on KMUD on Sundays, and it was a talk by Michael Parenti, and he was talking just about this, about conspiracy theory as a term, and, that's become a difficult term, I think. And he was saying how there are groups that are organized, so like labor unions are organized,
0: right?
5: But we don't question that they're organized to work things in their favor, or the teachers union, or so what he was saying is that, well, don't you think that wealthy groups are organized to move things in their favor?
0: Absolutely.
5: And, right, and so one thing,
0: yeah,
5: so then he talked about conspiracy analysis, and I thought that was an interesting term. like maybe your listeners would like to listen to this TUC. It's, you know, archived. It was sometime in June, maybe. But what kind of dawned on me after listening to this talk by Michael Parenti was kind of the concept of, like, wait a minute, maybe what's going on, and maybe a better term is organized crime, you know? Well, like,
0: there is a lot of organization of people in power, and one of the main things they do is they get laws passed by politicians that they've bought. There's no, you know, but that's not a conspiracy. That's, again, a blunt force application of their power and wealth. It's that they don't have to hide that from anybody. They do it out front. I mean, it's just, but definitely there are people in power and privilege that organize to protect their power and privilege. There's no question about that. It's just for, and I'm willing to bet that Michael Parenti would say, focus on the structure, the power of structure. I've been reading his stuff back in the 90s. I'm not familiar with this particular talk. I did disagree with him about one thing back in the 90s, but it's unimportant for this. But that's what we're talking about, is the structures that make conspiracies possible. So.
5: Right, so getting to that point that you were saying, that, well, what are we going to do about it? Or, you know, do conspiracy theories actually help us challenge problems? And so how do we challenge, you know, forces that are not to the benefit of the planet and the average person? And I appreciate what you're talking about. And,
0: thank you. Yeah, I mean, we live in a quasi-democracy. We are allowed to run candidates for office. A lot of people out of the system have been running and actually winning. And you can affect some change. It may not be permanent, and people can get bought off or become part of the system itself. But, you know, you got to keep doing this and organize unions. Organize, you know, environmental groups that actually take steps to accomplish something. And that's the point. It, just also, letting everybody know there's a conspiracy. But we're at the top of the hour. Thank you very much for your call. I appreciate it. All right. We're at the top of the hour. Thank you, Dennis, for doing a great job engineering. I do want to take this up in the future again, because it's a discussion about what the left should look like, how we should be operating and working to try to change the power structures, the predominant consciousness. And, you know, I'm more worried about people being racist or people being, being rich and, you know, crunching unions than I am about a conspiracy to take out a government official who just wasn't that radical. JFK was progressive, better than a lot of other people, but he wasn't that radical. He wasn't a threat. Anyway, that's just my take on it. All right, thank you, Dennis, and I'm going to check out. Until next time, keep thinking.

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1: All right, the great Phil Oakes and All Things Reconsidered, Eric Kirk. How often is that show? Once a month? All right. Like to keep tuned into that one. Thanks, Eric. All right, the time is 8:01, just about 8:02. It is 8:02 where you are in the Redwood Nation or the west coast of the United States. And it is time for Thursday Night Classical DJ. And I am your classical DJ, the Beatnik basketball player. Glad to be here with you tonight. And you are tuned, of course, to your voice in the Redwoods, people-powered free speech, Liberation Radio, KMUD Garberville, 91.1 on your FM dial, KMUE, Eureka, Arcata, Blue Lake, Willow Creek, Burnt Ranch, Witchbeck, Orleans, Hoopa, 88.1 on your FM dial. 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Welcome to Thursday Night Classical. 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We're going to get right into it with some music.

Emma Kirkby, the soprano voice there, performing Claudio Monteverdi's Olympia's Lament. Monteverdi, 1567 to 1643, lived to be a ripe old age for way back in the time machine like that. Before that, we heard some J.S. Bach, also what you call an old-timer for music. We heard some Rachmaninoff in there, as promised. We started out with something that they call neoclassical, actually a new classical piece, then Elephant Speaks. I think that might have been it for the half an hour. And I'm here to thank a couple of underwriters that, and then we're going to play a little more Rachmaninoff until 9. And at 9, we will have a fire update that is just in from our K-Mud news director. And that'll be coming up after the Rachmaninoff. But first, let me thank the Blue Lake Rancheria Tribe for their support and commitment to sustainability. Thank you, Blue Lake Rancheria Tribe. The tribe has significantly reduced its carbon footprint across its restaurants, casino, hotel, and other enterprises through renewable energy initiatives, including its internationally recognized solar microgrid. Learn more at bluelakecasino.com, and we thank them for their continued support of this important voice. Also upcoming, the Eureka Symphony has a they have educational programs for children throughout Humboldt County, and we thank them for their support of Redwood Community Radio. Eureka Symphony is a community orchestra dedicated to providing high-quality music that is performed, supported, and appreciated by all ages. 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The Bach we heard was recorded in 2001. The Rachmaninoff that we heard performed by Santiago Rodriguez was recorded in 1995. The opening track we heard, then Elephant Speaks, was recorded in 2019. Olympia's Lament, the Emma Kirkby we just heard, that was recorded in 1985, 41 years ago. And we are going to hear some Trio Casals in the 9 o'clock hour. You definitely want to stay tuned for that. They are great. A little more Rachmaninoff. It's a Rachmaninoff night on Thursday night. Classical here on Your Voice in the Redwoods. 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

And good evening once again, classical music lovers. We are three quarters of the way through Sergei Rachmaninoff's The Bells, a piece that he considered his greatest work, and, not without justification. As you can hear, it's a piece he composed over the years 1912 and 1913. Some of it was recorded, I believe, in France, and some of it in his hometown of St. Petersburg, Russia. The words of the piece come from Edgar Allan Poe, and a reinterpretation done by Russian symbolist poet Konstantin Balmont, who sent the reinterpretation to Rachmaninoff, and he felt it suited his temperament ideally. And so he set the words to music. Described as a choral symphony, The Bells consists of four tableaus. We've gone through three of them, which together form a life-to-death picture of the human existence expressed through the metaphor of bell sounds, which Rachmaninoff loved from his early childhood. He loved the way a bell could capture a human emotion. And so as far as Rachmaninoff was concerned, this was his bellwether moment, the bells tonight are brought to you in part by the Eureka Symphony, a community orchestra dedicated to providing high-quality music that is performed, supported, and appreciated by all ages. The orchestra brings enrichment to Humboldt County through live performances and educational programs. More information is available at eurekasymphony.org. As promised, we do have a fire update coming up here in just a moment. When I find it, I should have found it before I cut in here. I do have a couple other things to remind you of. Of course, first and foremost, you are tuned to Your Voice in the Redwoods, people-powered, listener-supported free speech radio for the northwest corner of California and worldwide. 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In Shelter Cove, we're at 99.5 worldwide. We are everywhere, like an Ike Ike or sticker on a toll booth at KMUD.org. That's where I listen nowadays, is at KMUD.org. And I do like to tune in and see what's going on here on my favorite radio station. I do want to remind you they have kindergarten openings at Skyfish School. Beginnings has openings for kindergarten age students at Bryceland Learning Center, aka Skyfish. Students must be current on vaccinations and be 5 years old by September 1st. Their 4-day-a-week program, Monday through Friday, 8:30 to 3 p.m. Theirs is a 4-day-a-week program, Monday through Friday, 8:30 to 3. They must juggle one day, but you can find out more about that if you contact Julia at 707-923-3617. Find out all you need to know about kindergarten openings at Skyfish School in Bryceland. The time is 9:03. I'm going to get that mail, and we will get a update on the fire situation, and we will do that after the conclusion of Sergei Rachmaninoff's The Bells here on Thursday Night Classical, Your Voice in the Redwoods, people-powered KMUD Garberville.

Sarah J. Rachmaninoff's The Bells, composed in 1912 and 1913. The premiere performance was conducted by Mr. Rachmaninoff. The performance we heard just there, the last year of the last century, it was recorded in 1999. Natalia Troitskaya was the soprano. Ryszard Karczajkowski was the tenor. Tom Krause was the baritone. And the concert was directed, or as they say, conducted by Vladimir Ashkenazy, and a legendary interpreter of the great Ludwig von Beethoven. And you are tuned to Thursday Night Classical here on People Powered Free Speech, KMUD Garberville. We have an update for the wildfire in Hoopa Valley. This update is as of 8:20 p.m. Mountain Standard Time. The wildfire in Hoopa Valley, just north of Hoopa and Mill Creek Road, named the Milepost 18 fire. The fire is estimated at 7,582 acres with 71% containment. Thank you, firefighters. Firefighters are making great progress, and the weather forecast is favorable to firefighting efforts. There are evacuation orders for zones H1A, that possibly is HIA-E-002-A and HIA-E-014-D, which are forested areas with little known residences. Zone HIA-E-002-A is north of Mill Creek Road, south of Coyote Creek and Hopkins Creek, west of North Fork Mill Creek, and east of Highway 96. Zone HIA-E-014-D, known as Big Hill, is north of Halster Creek, south of Mill Creek, east of Hostler Point, and west of Marchell Creek. State Highway 86 from Hooper to Witchback has been reopened with one-way traffic control. Expect long delays. And thanks goes out to our news director, April Lewis, for that update, for working those long hours and keeping us informed on what is happening in our area. And now, on Thursday Night Classical, just a reminder, I will be with you this morning from 5 to 8, or tomorrow morning, Friday morning, for a timely and episodic visit from the new Mudlark in the Morning radio program, a sometime production of KMUD Garberville, your voice in the Redwoods. Right now, as promised, Trio Casals performing Frederick Glesser's Piano Trio Number 2. I do hope you will enjoy this, dear music lover. And we have some more Trio Casals after this, and a little something special to close things out on Thursday Night Classical.

Trio Casals recorded in Rockport, Massachusetts in June of 2021. And this year highlights their 30th year together, although their violinist, Alexander Kislitsyn, is new to the trio. But they have been together since 96, and they've put out 5 or 6 CDs, and I think their stuff is really great. I hope you do, too. We're going to hear one more from them, a different composer. This is composed by Kim Diehenelt, Diehenelt, and it's called Yarmouth Time. And then we are going to have some folklorica music to take us to the 10 o'clock hour here on Thursday Night Classical. Enjoy.

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Welcome to the cochlea, where the innermost bands of the ear contain the same information as the outermost bands of the galaxy. It has come to our attention that your leader, Elon, has fired a rocket into the moon, which resulted in significant damage to the base from which the cochlea conducts much of its operations. In retaliation, we will do nothing to intercept the giant asteroid that is heading toward Earth. No need to panic. Just relax and listen to the following.

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Den man so viel lehren gicht. Mir ist geschehen, dass ich ihr bat. Ich bin kommen an der Stadt, da Gott

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As we come to the end of this episode, we here at the Cochlea would like to offer one more compassionate gesture to the pathetic humans. After consulting with the Supreme Council of the Milky Way Galaxy, we have decided to intercept the giant asteroid speeding towards Earth. With a few conditions, of course. 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

explosion coming through the nation, inversion. That one here, murder, Rasta. 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

Yeah.

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1: So are the midterms about progressives versus establishment Democrats or about anti-incumbency? Nothing's that simple with our politics, but we know how all voters want change. And change looks dramatically different depending on where you are in the country and where you are on the political spectrum. We'll talk about that and other lessons from the latest primaries. I'm David Green. Join Moa Lathy, Jonah Goldberg, and me for Left, Right, and Center.

0: Welcome to Spirit in Action. My name is Mark Helpsmeet, and each week we bring you visits and conversations with people doing healing work for this world, hearing what they're doing and what inspires them and supports them in doing it. Welcome to Spirit in Action. Today we follow up on a visit we had 2 months ago with Margaret Brown of Blue Zones, and we'll drill down into the same work that they do from the local focus on up. True Wellness was formed about a year ago to explore and chart the way for better health community-wide in Northwest Wisconsin, and Natasha Ward is their executive director. The decision started from a business need for better health care coverage and costs and became a pursuit of a transformed region with longer-lived, healthier citizens. While still early in the process, we'll look at some of the nuts and bolts of the implementation of the kinds of policies and practices that make it easy to be healthy and vibrant as a community, less by laws than by conscious structures and options, tilting the ground in the right direction. Andrew Jansen helped with production on this show. The full uncut interview with 5 extra minutes is available on northernspiritradio.org. Natasha Ward joins us via Zoom for True Wellness. Natasha, I'm so very happy to have you here today for Spirit in Action.
1: Yeah, thanks so much for having me.
0: Let's jump in right away and start talking about True Wellness. How long have you been with True Wellness?
1: I started with True Wellness in December. True Wellness started itself, the nonprofit started about a year ago. So still just a new kind of baby nonprofit, I guess you could say.
0: And what led you to be part of True Wellness? Was it just, it was the perfect job for your job description, or was it, I'm thinking that probably everyone working there is very much aligned with the motives, the reasons behind True Wellness.
1: Yeah, I would say this is my life's work. It's been what I've known as my purpose or my life work, my passion, really for many years. So I worked in healthcare prior for about 20 years. And some of that time, I kind of spent time in a lot of different spaces in healthcare. I still have my RD, I'm a dietitian, but I worked a lot in administrative roles, overseeing clinical services and community health. The community health needs assessment and improvement plan. And that's just where I found my joy, was working in community, trying to solve the health problems, work together to make the community a healthier place. So when I found out about this position, it's like the role that I was always wanting and looking for that didn't seem to exist, to be quite honest. So it was sort of serendipitous. And it was the right timing. I was looking to make a change and it just worked out.
0: Are you a native to the Chippewa Valley?
1: Yeah, so I actually grew up in Alma, Wisconsin, or Nelson actually is where I grew up, but my school was Alma. So grew up in that area, lived in Eau Claire for a few years prior to moving closer to the St. Croix River Valley. So I live in New Richmond right now. We're looking to move back this direction. So this whole area has always been, you know, I'd say Northwest Wisconsin has been my home. And that's really what, it's really important to me that our home is taken care of, you know, the people that live here.
0: The thing is about Blue Zones, and again, the interview I did previously with Margaret Brown, and Blue Zones is not just anything that would apply to our area. It's really worldwide, certainly nationwide in its focus. So theoretically, I imagine you could have been going anywhere working with Blue Zones, because I think their work is your life's work.
1: Yeah, so I have admired Blue Zones, I would say, for a very long time. And in my previous role that I was in, that was actually how we built a new medical campus. We built it with Blue Zones in mind. We weren't contracted with them or anything, but we had read their books. And we built it with that premise that we wanted it to be a health and wellness campus. And we wanted the healthy choice to be the easy choice, which is one of Blue Zones' taglines. You know, we really wanted it to be easy for people to get physical activity, to have good, healthy, you know, nutritious meals that were accessible. And of course, to get all the different kinds of, in that space, you know, healthcare, all the different types of healthcare that they needed, but also keeping in mind the whole person. So that's what was really important. So I kind of had already done that on a maybe a smaller scale, you know, in that medical center and in that community.
0: Which medical center?
1: Western Wisconsin Health in Baldwin.
0: In Baldwin. Okay. I had no idea that they had already moved in that direction, but that's great.
1: Yeah. So yes, you know, could I do this anywhere with Blue Zones if that aligns? Sure. But that's not what, I guess, what's important to me, like I said, is really the people and the places here in Northwest Wisconsin. I want to see Wisconsin and our rural communities really thrive. So it's important to me that we are able to achieve that, you know, to make that healthy choice the easy choice here.
0: You know, we've already been talking about Blue Zones. If people have listened to my previous interview about Blue Zones, they'll already have a good idea what it is. But figuring that they may not be informed about Blue Zones at all, could you give us the overview?
1: Yeah, so Blue Zones is a company that really a couple decades at least ago, they were doing some research about places that have longer longevity. So different communities around the world where a higher percentage of people live to be 100 plus and live to be 100 plus well. You know, they're still active and functional in their communities. They have examples of people still riding their bikes and chopping wood and that type of thing. So they wanted to understand why those communities had such a high prevalence of longevity. And they were able to find, so they identified several different communities initially, you know, the first couple, and then they kind of went down a line and found it more over several years with National Geographic. And they found some commonalities among those different places. So they found that they were able to naturally move their body. You know, that was just part of where they lived. They all naturally moved their body all day, you know, ongoing. They had healthy, nutritious food, not necessarily vegan, but definitely more plant-based foods in their diet. That was just a bigger, you know, component of their diet. They enjoyed food together. They also gathered together. They had really strong

0: Power nine. Also, thinking of what they call the life radius, that most people live most of their life and are really influenced, and their behaviors are influenced by what is happening, within a small radius around where they live. So when they look at the life radius, they look at policy, places, and people. So they look at, the policies at the city or municipality or the village level, what policies are in place that maybe would assist, with healthier behaviors happening. So that could be, related to tobacco use or smoking or that kind of thing. There's a lot of different policies that really do impact health. So they look at that, and they would look at places that would be work sites, social organizations, such it could be faith communities like churches, could also be other, nonprofit organizations or community organizations where people gather, schools, so really most people spend most of their time, if they're not at home, they're, at school or at work or in those other, kind of social organization environments. So they look at how do we make that a healthy environment. So it's really a lot of the they call it community health engineering around making the community healthy in its infrastructure and in what's available, rather than people having to rely on their own, willpower when you're constantly just inundated with challenging choices, unhealthy choices. And then the last thing, I guess, is people too, so looking at connecting people with each other. So, increasing the opportunities for social connection, social gathering, helping people find their purpose, helping people with volunteerism. So helping to coordinate, organize volunteerism. So those are really kind of those main areas that they focus on. And they did that then in all of those different, in those first, those two communities. And now to this point, they've, I believe, been in at least 90 communities, over a longer period of time. So they have a lot of experience, and they've shown good outcomes in those communities. And that's why we chose them, as an initial partner to do an assessment of the Northwest Wisconsin region.
1: Interestingly, in what you just listed off, you did not, Natasha, include political. And you did talk about social, schools, churches, all kinds of other places that people meet and work together. But I find it really interesting that this is not a political movement. In fact, it avoids political issues, I think, for the most part. Even not that some politicians don't have ideas, concerns about what makes a community healthy. Could you talk a little bit about what the relationship is of Blue Zones and particularly True Wellness is with respect to politics?
0: Yeah, I mean, I would say we're obviously not political. I think the world we live in now wants to put people in those buckets of this is political in this way or in that way, or belief systems. So even just that people deserve to be healthy, that communities deserve to be healthy, that shouldn't be political. I don't believe health is political. However, I will say policy does impact health. So engaging politicians, especially local politicians, even, so I'm talking more like City Hall, the village board of any community, that is important because some of the decisions that they make can impact health for community members. So that's where, from the Blue Zones life radius model, and really this is actually good public health work too. You look at policy and, trying to have health, it's called health in all places and policy, that just looking at how does the policy impact people's health or impact the community's health, some things will be look very direct. So it might be, hey, are they allowing food vendors for farmers markets? Are they accepting SNAP dollars, so people can access that? It depends on what type of policies are in place in a community and how those might impact that maybe food systems directly, but then there's lots of other ways that they can be affected. What does the city engineering plan and the community development plan look like? Well, obviously, people on city council are going to vote on that and they're going to make plans around that. So they need to understand this and I think be aligned. And obviously, they're leaders. So we want community leaders involved and you need them involved. You need them to be part of the work too. But from a purely political standpoint of taking, different political positions, that's not what this is. This is really about people coming together around a common goal and a common purpose.
1: Are there statistics on how well this has worked? You mentioned something like 90 communities where this has been done across the United States. And what

0: One of the very early ones is Albert Lea, right next to us in Minnesota. Are there stats about the changes in life expectancy, how many people live old and fruitful lives? Do we actually see the change having been effectuated?
1: Yeah, I don't have all of their stats in front of me right now because it does vary by community. And some of those communities, you know, the length of the project is different because Albert Lea was one of their longest standing. So I think that's been 16 years, you know, that they had implemented many of those changes. Initially, though, I mean, a couple things I can think of. They had like a 40% drop in their healthcare costs, for example, for their city workers in the first 2 years, you know, so that was something that was kind of a dramatic, you know, change. They do a well-being survey that helps them kind of assess, and they do that through Gallup. So it's a very, you know, rigorous, validated survey that helps assess what years of life maybe have been added or saved, because that's kind of a difficult measure, you know, to figure out. And they did find even in those first couple of years that there were, I believe it was 2 years additional life expectancy just in that initial phase. I don't know what the current is, but my understanding is that many of those outcomes, you know, that they had worked on initially have carried through and have continued. They've continued to see good economic growth and development in their community. They still have many of the, they call them MOAI, so those are social groups that get together and walk. And many of those groups that started now, you know, 16 plus years ago continue to this day.
0: So they've walked a long ways.
1: They've walked a lot. They have. Yeah. So, I mean, they definitely, at least the information that we have, like I said, I don't have it all in front of me. I think I have a couple of stats that they, so it would have been as of 2023, for example, they were ranked fifth in the top most affordable small towns in the United States, named one of US Today's 50 best American cities to live. They continued to see their well-being scores improve over all that time. They still had a percentage of people with high blood pressure and high cholesterol that had dropped, and tobacco use had continued to decline. Those are just the stats that I have in front of me, so I don't have their whole gamut of what statistics they were still following, but overall still seeing, you know, good outcomes in community health. And that's a difficult and challenging thing to achieve.
0: Well, and so, Natasha, you've taken on a big job in helping move this whole area. I call it the Chippewa Valley area. What do you label it as? Northwestern Wisconsin, I guess?
1: Yeah, I say Northwest Wisconsin because we're also looking at the Red Cedar Valley and the St. Croix Valley. So we don't want to limit ourselves, I guess, to the Chippewa Valley, but that's obviously where we're located and our office is located and where I think some of the work obviously started. But really, we're looking at Northwest Wisconsin. Many of these communities, obviously, there's unique, you know, features in each community, but there's also some, you know, similarities as well.
0: You were talking about cities and you mentioned villages, sports, but there's a lot of people who are rural. They're just in towns, or that's how Wisconsin is broken up. For instance, I'm not in the city of Eau Claire, but I'm in the town of Eau Claire.
1: Sure.
0: And so things can be different out here in town in the Union rather than that. How do you reach out to those rural participants, the people who in some ways have the hardest lives? Frequently farmers are putting more sweat into things than anyone else on the planet. So how do you reach out to them? Is that just, again, through the towns, villages kind of thing?
1: Well, I'll talk about that kind of in two parts, I think, because from True Wellness's perspective, you know, we're looking to cover the Northwest Wisconsin region. So we're not necessarily just specific to one city or town. You know, we really do want to work within those rural communities. And there's a few different ways that that would happen. One is that we are creating a chronic disease database, and that will be available to community members and show them, you know, it's got a few different features. So they can input information both in surveys, and they can put lab biomarkers to learn about their chronic disease risk. So that's one thing that they can learn about. And then it can also help them through some of the surveys and the questions in those surveys, help them determine where they have opportunity to improve in different pillars of lifestyle medicine. So lifestyle medicine, that's sleep, nutrition, avoidance of risky substances, social connection, stress management, and we actually added purpose and mindset, and then movement, physical activity. So that will help them just see, like, here's the places that you scored a little low. Where do you want to put some work in? You know, where do you want to try to develop some new habits? And it will have a habit tracker and some options for that, but it also will have connections to local resources near that person. So they can, maybe if they say, for example, I really need to work on movement. I also could use more social connection. I want to make more friends, or, you know, have an opportunity to socialize more. And so once this app is further developed, it may point them to, hey, there's some walking groups in your community, and this is when they happen. You know, you could join them. So it will give different people, no matter where they are, then in the Northwest Wisconsin region, the opportunity then to try to work on those healthy habits and also join community. So other people who are doing similar things. So that is one way. Another thing that we're working on is introducing more lifestyle medicine into direct primary care around the communities. So just as an example, then if they're using that app and that's telling them a little bit about lifestyle medicine and those different pillars, and then they go see their provider, their medical provider who also is trained in lifestyle medicine, they're going to hear some of the same things. And there's going to be some consistency then to that language that's used and just the way that maybe their chronic disease or risk for chronic disease is treated. So it won't be just about medications, not that those aren't important, but also there might be some other, hey, here's the things, you know, you can really focus on as well. And I'm going to help coach you through that or connect you to, you know, resources to help with that. So those opportunities will still exist for our rural residents. We're also looking at food systems, you know, and how do we improve getting healthy, accessible food, you know, to everyone. So there's a lot of different, I think, things that we'll be doing. When we look at Blue Zones specifically, we're starting in 5 specific communities. And that is assuming that those 5 communities score high enough on their community readiness assessment scores. You know, that's the process that we just went through, that we would, you know, proceed with a transformation. For each community, it may be a different level of project, you know, where it's a little bit smaller scale to start. That is a possibility for some of the communities too. So in that case, we will be doing that directly in that community and not necessarily, you know, in all the rural area around it. But it doesn't mean that I think residents who live outside of that direct, you know, city that we might be working with can't still benefit from that. I think one thing that we'd like to do is look at, you know, how do we spread some of that work and the knowledge gained across Northwest Wisconsin? So whether that's through policy, you know, looking at policies at the county level as well, you know, are there things that we could do to have some synergy in the area? That would be an option. And then, like I said, looking at kind of food systems as well.
0: This can sound rather wonky to people. It's very much into policies and techniques and engineering ideas. And I think most of us are not used to thinking about our communities in those ways. So I'm pretty sure you have to go through a considerable education phase to get people to think about what we do that helps or hurts, or how we actually can make changes as a community together. Because I think most people think what you do is you make a law, and you're like, you cannot drink alcohol, or you're not allowed to have beef.
1: Sure.
0: Except on beef day, whatever. Just I don't know how that all works, but
1: yeah. No, obviously people still can make the choices they want. I mean, that would never change. And that's not the type of policy we would be looking at. It's more allowing the healthy choice to be the easy choice. So if there are barriers that are in the way from making the healthy choice the easy choice, and there's policy that can be put in place, that's the type of thing we want to look at. And some of that isn't just policy, it's also from like a community planning perspective, which is something that city boards, you know, have to vote on, for example. So if you're going to build a housing development, for example, but you're not going to finish the sidewalks, so there's no sidewalks, and it's on a busy street, and then those folks don't have an easy way to walk to the grocery store or to school. You know, that is actually, that is a little bit of the built environment and how that's planned. But some of that sometimes can be related to the policies that the city has. So it's really just kind of evaluating what they have in place, where are their opportunities, and what are they willing to do? Because in the end, the community owns this. So it doesn't mean that we would come to any of the communities and say, this is what you need to do. That's never going to work. We all know that's not going to work. And a law isn't going to help that either. We've tried that in the past. I mean, if we look at history, it doesn't work that way. So what we need to do is show, you know, work with the community to understand what the needs are, what they want. We did a little bit of that in the assessment phase. Obviously, we have some learnings from that. And then we come back with the scores. You know, here's what we learned. Here's the possibilities. But what do you want to do? And what are the highest priorities? And that's where really a community steering committee and all the community leaders come together to say, here's the top priorities. Here's what we want in our plan, or our blueprint is what they call it. And that's what we'll follow. And then we'll have some very specific metrics, you know, that we're looking to hit to keep us accountable. So like I said, some of that could be in policy, but it also may be in places and people. And in each of those different areas too, around that power nine, you know, where there's different behaviors that we're looking to impact. So this type of work is not a short-term gig. This isn't something, okay, we're going to work on this for a year and we're going to make a really big difference in a year. No way. No, it will take probably 2 decades. I mean, our specific first plan, you know, that we're looking at, and if that, like I said, that's if that all works out with Blue Zones, would be 5 years, but it will take much longer than that. So we have to be committed to this work for longer. And I do want to call out, there are many community organizations that do some of this work. So it's not like it hasn't been attempted in some way. It's just what we're trying to do is bring them all together, you know, out of the silos to work on those things together around a shared vision.
0: And when you say out of the silos, I also think there's political silos where people have not considered the options the other side, because that's their option, right? You
1: know, absolutely.
0: I'm assuming you can only make life better if you get rid of, destroy all of the silos.
1: Yes. Yes.
0: I shouldn't say that around farmers. Getting rid of, yeah, they have a purpose there. Yeah.
1: Definitely not the farm silos, but yeah, I think what happens very naturally, and I saw this in healthcare, you know, people just tend to get really, really focused on the work that they're doing, and they don't always see all the partners and people around them. So as much as we can keep, and of course, you know, COVID, you know, going through that pandemic, obviously for some groups it brought people together, and for some it like tore us apart. So that's changed over the last 6 years and what that looks like. So we really are just looking at how do we bring people back together around a shared vision that is owned by the community, you know, and we're just helping to guide it along, facilitate that, obviously add resource. You know, this is something where a lot of budgets are being cut in some areas right now. So just having the resources for the people to help bring people together and guide the work and access experts to assist, it's just not as easy of a thing to do at this time. So that's what we're looking to bring to try to help move things forward.
0: So folks, we're about halfway through our conversation with Natasha Ward, who is executive director of an organization relatively new, less than a year, called True Wellness. Their website's truewellness.org. They're here in northwestern Wisconsin, but they're working in synergy or in relationship to goals that have been laid out by an organization called Blue Zones. And we'll have the link to bluezones.com on our website. Our website for Spirit in Action is northernspiritradio.org. And our goal is to do all that we can to make this world better. We want to lift up educational and inspirational voices for peace and social justice, because we want to engage in world healing. And Natasha, as a former dietitian, certainly knows about the healing that we need to go through individually, but then also societally, which is what True Wellness is aiming at. So come and find the links to them on northernspiritradio.org. Actually, we've got links to all of my guests for the past 21 years. We've been doing Spirit in Action and Song of the Soul. with our some 39 stations across the United States that carry our programs. There's wonderful folks all over the place, from California to Massachusetts down to Texas, and a certain handful of us here in Wisconsin who are running these shows. 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And while you're there, please post us comments. 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We do very low budget. We do it in a way that is focused on our objectives, not on getting rich. And as a matter of fact, I'm opposed to getting rich. But in any case, you still can donate, and you'll find out how to do that on our website. And please do help out those community radio stations and other folks who are getting the word out. Right now, I think we suffer from a limit of our media doesn't reach as widely as it should. And it serves very narrow interests in some cases. And we are all about world healing, and I sense that that's exactly what True Wellness and Blue Zones is about. So please lift up our media so we can help lift up voices like True Wellness and Blue Zones and many other great folks. Again, Natasha Ward is here, and she's executive director for the local organization, True Wellness. And please make clear one more time, Natasha, what relationship does or doesn't exist. I have the sense that True Wellness is born from seeing what Blue Zones is doing and saying, how can we make this lively in our neighborhood, that is to say northwestern Wisconsin? But folks are doing this all across the country. So what would you say is the relationship? If Blue Zone says, now we don't need you, you can continue your work, can't you?
1: We sure can. And actually, really, I think this was born out of our founder, Dave Marquardt. He, you know, was really concerned about the healthcare costs for his employees. That's really kind of how things started. And then he started looking at, if we don't improve the health options, so the making the healthy choice, the easy choice in the community, then it doesn't really matter what we offer our employees. You know, there's still going to be struggles with making the healthy choice, the easy choice. So that's actually where things started for him, is really wanting to first make, you know, things better for healthier for his employees. But then he started thinking about it at a community level. And that is when he was researching and he found Blue Zones and thought, this sounds like exactly what I'm looking to do. So at this point, with Blue Zones, you know, we did a community readiness and feasibility assessment with them. That's what that's called, where they come into the community, they do a lot of research on their own, and they do a lot of interviews, they do focus groups, they come and do community tours. We do some big events, which were called keynote events, where community can come and learn about what Blue Zones is and what that might look like in their community. We went through that whole process with them, and they're preparing those reports that will tell us, you know, what they learned in our community, and they will give us a score. That scoring is kind of important because it's really the mutual decision between us of, hey, this community is ready to make the changes that are necessary for community transformation. If the scores aren't high enough in some areas, they sometimes will not want to work with the community because they'll be concerned that there's too much risk. You know, the community is just not ready. Or on the other end, for us, we would say the same, because we're helping to fund their work coming here. We need to know the community is engaged and ready as well. But of course, we are also committed to that as an organization. So at this point, we are kind of in the in-between phase where we're waiting for that report. We're talking with them, you know, some about what is this next, you know, contract and agreement for work look like, because it is a long contract, obviously, with some significant cost involved since it's a longer time frame. So that's something that we are working through with them while we're waiting for those reports. If for whatever reason, and I'm not really anticipating this, but if for whatever reason, either of us decide to say, you know what, this just isn't probably the right fit or going to work to move forward, we at True Wellness still will proceed with our mission. So then we would be looking at, you know, we've got ideas about what our plan B, I guess you could say, would be, you know, to do instead. And some of that will be very aligned with a lot of what Blue Zones normally does in communities, because we are very aligned with them, which is why we chose them as a partner.
0: Let's say just a few more words about Dave Marquardt. Actually, my connection to Dave Marquardt comes from his daughter, who's a friend of mine,
1: Okay.
0: right? And her pottery and all that kind of thing. But I actually knew her before she was real far into that. She came over to my house to learn how to do maple syrup tapping and doing work on that.
1: Oh, nice.
0: And folk dancing, she's been there as well. So that's how I first got to know of him indirectly, right? The idea of someone who owns Marquardt Toyota, that his path would change to this idea of really engineering health, well-being for the community, seems a vastly radical change in a wonderful, wonderful way. Actually, one of the things I think is Eau Claire has a step up on other communities in that we have a lot of bike routes. And Jeremy Gregert has a lot to do with that, which means that people getting around on the ground in a healthy way, instead of using cars, is already built into our community to a much greater degree than most communities. Anyway, just again, this idea that Dave took this radical shift, is this also a question of just economics? Okay, I can see the stats, this is good. Or is there some faith base? And by that, I don't mean religious. I mean finding some bigger meaning in life. I sense that that's part of it.
1: Yeah, I would say that probably. I mean, I obviously can't speak for him directly, but I would definitely say from what I've seen that I would say that's part of it. I think, yes, as the owner of multiple car businesses, selling cars and a few other businesses, and he, I think, just realized that this was a big problem, and it felt to him like, hey, is anyone really doing anything about this? Maybe I could do something about it. So it was kind of like a newfound passion, I guess you could say, to try to solve a really difficult problem. And what I would say about Dave as a leader, he's a very visionary leader, so definitely thinks big. And this is big, right? He would say it's not something that he necessarily planned to just start a nonprofit, in the years that he was kind of planning to start retiring. But instead, he realized that this was maybe kind of, it could have been a higher calling to do something really important and special for his community that needs to be done.
0: And when you say that he was just on the edge of retiring and he takes on this nonprofit, which really has to have at least a 20-year view, I think it's not a surprise that this is also going to help people, including Dave himself, live longer so he can live through those extra 20 years.
1: Absolutely. Yes. We need to practice what we preach here because, yes, I think it does give that extra purpose too. I don't know if you're aware of this stat, but for many people, the most dangerous years really in a person's life is when they're born and when they retire. And part of that is just huge shifts, sometimes in lifestyle, but also in purpose. If you don't have that place that you're expected to be and you need to be, and people are depending on you every day in your life anymore, and if it's sudden and you haven't really thought about what else could I do? What else could I do that could be good for me or for the greater good, whatever it might be for that person, that can be really dangerous actually to someone's health. So this definitely, I think, has catapulted him into the next 20 years for sure, or more.
0: So we've talked a bit about foods as part of what brings wellness, true wellness. We've talked also about moving sidewalks or bike lanes. We've also talked a bit, and I want to talk more about this, is the organizations, the social connections. People of faith tend to do better, in part because they have strong links to people. They have community that's not very limited. Many people are limited almost exclusively to their nuclear family, if you will. So how does True Wellness or Blue Zones, how do they connect with this and how do they actually make a difference? You don't go out and start churches. What do you do that helps people connect that way?
1: Yeah, it's a great question. There is definitely good evidence that having faith actually prolongs health. And it doesn't matter what kind of faith, doesn't matter what religion. There is plenty of evidence that that is the case. And So obviously we want to lift that up. If someone has faith and they have a faith-based organization that they can be connected with for that social connection, maybe to help them further develop that faith, you know, that's really important. A lot of people find purpose in their faith as well. That is really important, actually, to be connected, you know, for those people, for individuals to be connected to an organization if that's for them. But that's where we want to work with those influential social organizations, because they do have large groups of people who gather together, you know, for a purpose, or potentially could gather together around, you know, their well-being and that social connection. So that is really important. We actually, there is one faith-based organization that we are working with named Jacob's Well, who has a program they've developed called Embodied, which is pretty cool to see. You don't normally see a program like that, that is really looking at, you know, how to eat better. And they're looking at it from a spirituality standpoint as well, but they're also looking at those other aspects of lifestyle medicine that I talked about before to try to help their congregation, you know, feel better, live longer, you know, live well. And so that's just a really cool thing. So we want to lift up programs like that. And we definitely want to encourage people who might be interested in that to experience it, because you're going to find good community often in a faith community, or, you know, also maybe there's some social norms that will develop within those communities too.
0: You mentioned the name Jacob's Well. I just thought of another definition or meaning of that word. Jacob's Well, you talk about a well of water, right? Jacob's Well. But it also could mean Jacob is well, because they're doing that in their church. I don't know if they even thought about that when they were...
1: I don't know. That's a great question.
0: There are some other community resources I saw listed on your website. And again, folks, that website is truewellness.org. It's linked on NordenSpiritRadio.org, as is the site for bluezones.com. Some of the organizations, community resources, and broadly, it's not just organizations, is the Chippewa Valley Health Co-op. I interviewed Bob Krause, who's president for that, who's the leading organizer for that. He and I used to play basketball together, pick up games at noon a lot down at the YMCA. So we have a longstanding connection there. That co-op happened in part because the Sacred Heart Hospital closed down at the same time, Marshfield, and also the stuff related to Mayo Hospital and medical system. So what happened is we lost two hospitals, one in Chippewa Falls and one in right here in Eau Claire. And all of a sudden there's a shortage of healthcare providers and resources for things. Chippewa Valley Health Cooperative, which I encourage people to look the link up on NordenSpiritRadio.org and find out more about it, is a step to move in. But I also saw listed HeartWorks as one of your community resources. Tell us about who HeartWorks is, because they're doing research that's going to be, or innovations that are going to be very important.
1: Yeah. HeartWorks is doing some really amazing biomedical research. They're actually developing, they can take the stem cells from someone's skin and develop beating heart muscle, which is a huge innovation for congenital heart disease. So it's a long process, obviously. They're the first company that has FDA approval to do that work, and they are located in Eau Claire. So pretty amazing. They have another location now at the 900 District, which is the old Sacred Heart Hospital site, and are looking to partner with many different organizations, including us, on health span services that will be offered there. But yeah, HeartWorks is...
0: Wait, health span services? That's not a phrase I've heard before.
1: So really looking at, you know, what are services that help with health and well-being from a longevity standpoint, rather than all more the acute care, sick care type services.
0: You were going somewhere. I'm sorry, I interrupted you.
1: No, it's okay. I'm trying to remember what I think I was just going to say. So HeartWorks is just a company that's doing some really cool things locally. So just wanting to lift up that work. We're not directly partnering with them in many other ways, aside that they're part of our a business group that we've gotten together with around healthcare costs in the area. But they're doing some really innovative research.
0: Your community resources includes, you refer to a regenerative farming community. And I know a couple of things that might apply there. And regenerative farming generally is towards organic, is less pesticides, is things that I think most of us, I don't know anyone who wants to drink a cup of pesticides. It's kind of amazing when we put it all over our fields and it goes down into our waters. And then I have a well out here in the country. What comes up? It's what goes in comes out.
1: Yeah, for sure.
0: A regenerative farming community, who are you talking about there? Or which places are you talking about there?
1: Well, I think really what that list is referring to is just that there are a lot of assets in this area specifically that can be partners. So there are obviously multiple different kind of regenerative farmers or people doing regenerative farming practices in the area. I don't know that I can name them all off the top of my head, but one that...
0: Sunbow, one of them?
1: Yes, that would be one of them. That I don't. We haven't worked with them directly yet, but we would intend to as we move forward. One other one that does come to mind is actually the salmon. Oh my gosh, what's their name? Drawing a blank on their name right now. It's a salmon farm though in Hixton. And so they have some very high quality salmon with high omega-3s that's really in this region. Superior Fresh. They raise salmon and it's some of the best tasting salmon you'll have. It's also really high in omega-3s. You know, you're not going to get some of the, you know, when you're getting it, sometimes it's shipping from far away from, and sometimes from salmon farms. Other salmon farms are not always going to have the good nutritional value that these salmon would have. So that would just be another example of a local regenerative farmer.
0: I was also thinking about Earthbound Environmental Solutions. Now, they're theoretically maybe a garbage collection, but they do compost and they recycle that compost into nutrients coming back to our farms here locally.
1: Sure.
0: Is that the kind of organization that might be a regenerative farming community organization, even though we don't think of garbage companies as doing that? Right.
1: It could be an asset, though, certainly to the regenerative farming community. Absolutely. That is definitely an option. But the other thing we're thinking of is, you know, really the groups that are going to come to the farmers market, you know, looking to sell their local food that they have grown in a more sustainable manner. You know, those are definitely the types of options that we want to lift up. You know, we want people to be utilizing our farmers market, but also, you know, there's definitely opportunity to utilize those growers in other ways and make sure that there isn't food waste and make sure that people are getting good access to local foods too.
0: Whenever you advocate for something, give it a priority, you want to say, this is the good thing. There are other people who are trying to sell the opposite product who are going to take umbrage at that. They're not going to be so happy. For instance, it's no question but that reducing tobacco use increases health and longevity. And so I have, in fact, have a brother a year younger than me who was a lifelong smoker until he couldn't breathe anymore. And so even though he's a year younger than me, he's close to the end. He's on oxygen constantly. So tobacco definitely hit my family. And actually, I've got a couple other siblings who have the issue. So you do make enemies when you advocate for anything, good or bad.
1: Yeah.
0: How do you weave through that issue? Because, you know, as a dietitian, if you say, well, you need omega-3s, somebody says, yeah, but I've got all these omega-7s that I want to sell, you know.
1: Yeah.
0: How do you deal with that as an organization?
1: I always just go back to what is our guiding principle. You know, we want to build health and wellness into the flow of community life. So we believe that health and wellness exists in community, and we have to do that by making the healthy choice the easy choice. So if there is something that is a barrier to making the healthy choice the easy choice, you know, we're going to have to just take that stance that this is what we're working on. On the other hand, nothing is black and white. It's just not black and white, you know, and sometimes I think we want to make it that way, but it's not. So like I said before, when we were talking about veganism, for example, and, you know, that if we were going to tell people not to eat meat or dairy, that's just not the case. We just want to add healthier choices, add more fruits and vegetables. So with some of these things, at least if we're talking about food, it's not that we're taking a super strong stance to ban other types of farming, that's just not going to work probably, right? I mean, in the where we live, there's a lot of small family farms have unfortunately gone out of business. So we still are going to rely probably on some of those other producers, and that's okay. We just want to lift up though the regenerative farming that's happening, the good things that are happening, the good food choices, and try to do more of that. I think that's probably the best stance I can take without saying we're for this, we're against this necessarily. Because when you're working in community, in the end, you do, yeah, you have to recognize people will have differences and differences of opinion, and that's okay, but where can we find common ground? And hopefully most people will find common ground in wanting our communities to be healthy, wanting a healthier place for our children to grow up.
0: Michael Pollan, in one of his books, specifically said, eat food, mostly plants, not too much, right?
1: One of my favorite phrases.
0: Well, I'm falling really in love with the phrase, make the healthy choice the easy choice.
1: Yeah.
0: That sounds to me so right. It's not about laws, it's not about forcing, it is about making it easy to be healthy, to live longer, to be well, to have what you need.
1: Right. Exactly.
0: Again, you're very early in this process. So organization is really less than a year old for you, even though Blue Zones is considerably older. When I attended your keynote back, I think it was April, we got our names, all of us who were there, and there were a lot of folks there.
1: Yeah.
0: And you contacted us within a couple weeks saying, okay, on May 12th, we're going to have this first option for you to participate. These are focus groups. Could you talk about what those steps are, including what happened on March 12th and onward? Have we solved all the problems yet?
1: We're barely scratching the surface, is more so what I would say. Yeah, we hosted focus groups with Blue Zones and did lots of community tours in May. And that was really just I would say a high level information gathering for that readiness assessment. So that was not the deep dive. So what would happen next? We're gonna, wait for those reports. We should be getting them pretty soon. And then we'll be planning a community readout. So we will be contacting all the people who attended the previous sessions of any kind. So if you came to a keynote, if you came to a focus group, if you helped with a community tour, any of the different ways that people might have been involved or showed interest, we will let them know when the community readouts will be. And they are welcome to come. Those will likely be at the end of September. That's kind of what we're in the process of planning right now. At that time, and obviously before that, we'll have a better idea too of like where are things going next with Blue Zones, or what are the next steps if not with them, depending on what that looks like. But with that, the normal next steps then would be we got to do a deeper dive. So more focus groups, more interviews. We got to, get a little deeper on some of the information that we learned in the assessment. And then bring a community steering committee together to decide how we move forward. And we would do something like that no matter what. So if things don't work out with Blue Zones, we still would be looking to bring a community steering group together to determine what our next steps are, what our priorities are, what we're going to focus on, and to make that plan. And that is part of the normal process with Blue Zones as well.
0: So, what kind of resources are Blue Zones bringing to your effort that you don't already have for True Wellness and specifically Natasha Ward? I mean, you've got a dietitian, a nutritionist as you're right ahead. That covers one area of it. Do they bring in the engineering? I'm trying to figure out what their role is.
1: So they have a framework of how they work in communities. And because they've done this in 90 communities, they understand that pretty well at this point. It doesn't mean that's not something that we can't build, but it would probably take a little bit longer. So the nice thing about working with a company like that that has that experience and has access to lots of experts, so that would be the other thing. We would have access to lots of food system experts, built environment experts, people with city engineer experience, and not just experience, like people who are experts in that, right? People who are experts in policy. So we would have access to those folks to help guide us along the way and through that process, as well as many of the different tools that they can use both to to survey, to gather information, you know, to kind of bring that all together. So there's definitely, yeah, some value, you know, to bring them to the table, which is what we would pay for in that contract. So it's not that it's not something we couldn't do ourselves, but it would take a little bit longer. We'd have to probably do more capacity building in order to make the work happen. But it could, like I said, we're still committed to it happening. So either way, it's going to happen. It just might look a little different depending on, you know, if we have a partner like them or if we're working on it ourselves and looking more so to community partners.
0: And folks, when Natasha Ward says it's going to happen, you know it's going to happen.
1: Yeah, I won't rest.
0: She is executive director for True Wellness, website truewellness.org. They're connected with Inspired by BlueZones.com. Links are on NordenSpiritRadio.org. I'm excited by this. I was so excited when I was at the keynote. The vision that is carried here and ways to make our society better, not with rules, but with, again, as you say, making the healthy choice the easy choice. I think the vision with which Blue Zones and I think True Wellness see our community is so inspirational. If only we can move to that, we can do a lot less of fighting against your dollar and my dollar and your job and my job. We can actually engage in something that we love with a wholeness. So I'm so thankful for this vision-led work and that for your role in it. And Natasha, thank you so much for joining me today for Spirit in Action.
1: Yeah, thank you so much, Mark. Really appreciate that. Excited to keep going on this journey. Hopefully you'll come with us.
0: We will travel with you. And folks, you can follow links to all our guests and to our guest today on NorthernSpiritRadio.org. And we'll see you next week for Spirit in Action. 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I'm Mark Helpsmeet, and I hope you find deep roots to support you to grow steadily toward the light. This is Spirit in Action.

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2: Welcome to Left, Right, and Center. You know, part of any midterm election year is trying to see the larger trends, to see how our politics are evolving in one direction or another. Democratic socialists are gaining momentum, except, well, no, not in Wisconsin this past week. President Trump can steer any primary vote his way, or not, given what we just saw in Minnesota. We'll celebrate the nuance and surprises in this round of voting. If any message is emerging, maybe it's that voters just want new faces and new energy. Later, President Trump faces the inescapable reality that he has lost support for the war in Iran among voters and his own party. The Washington Post breaks the story that President Trump was secretly flown out of Turkey on a different plane because of a threat, leaving Air Force One as a decoy. And the WNBA, in seemingly a moment of glory for the league, gets dragged into the culture wars. That's next on Left, Right, and Center.

0: Welcome to another Left, Right, and Center, everybody. I am David Green. The narrative of this whole midterm election year so far might actually be don't try too hard to figure out some larger narrative. We saw more primary voting in six states this past week. Most eyes were on the Democratic races, where candidates have been pitching themselves as the best ones to take on Republicans this fall. In Wisconsin's governor's race, voters picked the person who left the race and then came back into the race just weeks ago, Milwaukee County Executive David Crowley.
1: Today, I stand before the people of Wisconsin after we rose from the ashes, after we rebuilt this campaign with purpose, and after people of Wisconsin decided that the bright future that working Wisconsin families deserve is worth fighting for.
0: Crowley narrowly beat the more progressive candidate here, Francesca Hong, who had an energized but also a bit rocky of a campaign. For people trying to figure out what this says about the national electorate this fall and what they might want from our lawmakers, I want to emphasize that important phrase. This is nuanced. It is hard to find the narrative. And so let's bring in two people who are great at covering nuance. Moa Lathy is here on the left. Sarah Isger is away this week on the right, but her colleague Jonah Goldberg was willing to come in and hang out with us. He is co-founder and editor-in-chief at The Dispatch. And Jonah, I feel like all our years at Morning Edition, when you would come on, we would only have 7 minutes to figure everything out in our politics. And now we have like an hour.
2: I know. It's luxurious. It's also wonderful to expand my franchise of cleaning up Sarah's messes. So this is fantastic.
3: We're going to need more than an hour. We're going to need more than an hour for that.
0: Can't wait to see what messes we clean up. Well, Mo, let me start with you because, you know, I was just talking about this Wisconsin primary. It was really messy. We had two candidates drop out, and then David Crowley jumps back in. Voters who cast their ballots early couldn't change their votes after all those developments happened. There were a lot of twists and turns. Do you see any sort of, not narrative, but lesson here that the establishment still has some strength if they were able to take out a progressive candidate who had, you know, a good bit of energy?
4: I think there are some lessons to be learned. Number one, we just need to put an end to this argument that there's this huge battle between progressives and moderates within the Democratic Party.
0: You're done
4: with
0: that. Yeah,
4: that exists, but that's not what's defining the primary so far this cycle. Because you see moderates winning in a good number of places, you see progressives winning in a good number of places. But this isn't an election about progressive versus moderate. This is a change election. And people are looking for the candidates they think are most likely to bring change. That helps explain so many of the races. In places like Wisconsin in that governor's race and in Michigan in that Senate race just a week earlier, what we saw was that the party was split right down the middle as to which candidate was more likely to bring change. In Michigan, they went with the person who was a fresher face and had more bold policy pronouncements, but barely. And in Wisconsin, they went with the person that they thought was maybe the more realistic change deliverer. Hong, I think, to at least a narrow plurality of voters.
0: Seemed like an unrealistic change deliverer.
4: An unrealistic change agent.
0: Okay.
4: The second big thing that I think we can probably take away, and I think this is true in both parties' primaries, and that is don't be too weird. Don't be too far out there. When you got to spend the closing weeks of your campaign answering questions like, do you really want to ban Thanksgiving? That to a lot of voters is like a step too far. I don't think it was a rejection of her politics. I think it was a rejection of her kookiness in some ways. I think the same can be said in some Republican primaries. Mike Lindell, everyone thought was going to be the MyPillow guy. A lot of people thought was going to be the Republican nominee for governor in Minnesota. But he's a notorious conspiracy theorist. And I think enough Minnesota Republicans said, that's just too weird for me. So I do think candidate quality matters, and you are seeing in many of these districts, the better candidate is actually winning.
0: Joan, are you jumping on the just don't be weird bandwagon here?
2: Look, I think there's a lot of validity into the we just have to be more sane than the other party dynamic in American politics. And one of my problems with that, look, is that I'm a conservative, but I am not really a partisan Republican at all. I want the Democratic Party to be a healthy, serious party. Because I've come to the conclusion after a while now that you can't just have one sane party. You have to have two.
0: And do we have neither right now? What? How many do we have?
2: We have neither. I think we largely have neither right now. And we can argue about the asymmetries because they're not exactly parallel in every way and all that. But if you have one insane party, it gives permission to the other party to be just a bit more insane than they otherwise would be. And a lot of this has to do with primaries because we're not competing over the median voter. We're competing on who can get out their base more. And the base turns both parties into caricatures. And so I agree with Mo entirely that a lot of these stories have more to do with candidate quality than they have to do with, like, left versus further left. But I do think the left versus further left thing is real. But I also think that, like, Bernie Sanders and Alexandria Ocasio-Cortez are more mature, serious politicians, and there's a reason why they didn't endorse Francesca Hong. Their lack of endorsement tells you something about how good a candidate she was, because they were all in for Abdul Sayed.
0: In Michigan, yeah.
2: In Michigan. And I also think there's also something that's important to be said specifically about Wisconsin, because people are overreading Wisconsin, I think. I spent a lot of time talking about low-information voters. We don't spend a lot of time talking about high-information voters. Wisconsin primary voters, a lot of them are high-information voters. Wisconsin has been like the Spanish Civil War of American politics for 25 years, right? Scott Walker did all that. That has activated all sorts of Democratic voters and Republican voters in Wisconsin who have a much higher sort of like civic engagement than a lot of other places.
0: They make Iowa caucus voters look like they're not even paying attention. I mean, they're that engaged. And
2: yeah. And so when the DSA message is we're going to overturn the establishment because they're too accommodationist of Trump, voters in Wisconsin know that they're talking about like Governor Evers and all of these people they've been on picket lines with and the people that they've been protesting with and they've been turning up at town halls with. And they know that Wisconsin's very blue establishment is not like the enemy. And so they focus more on stuff like re-election chances or election chances or electability.
0: They're pragmatic and they're strategic more pragmatic about their voting.
2: And so
0: and not-
2: Hong hit her ceiling with very committed early voters. And then a lot of people who paid attention at the last minute, the late deciders, looked at electability.
0: And they like Thanksgiving, maybe.
2: At a moment where she's talking about how she's not doesn't want to cancel Thanksgiving. And they're like, yeah, this other guy seems a lot more electable.
0: Yeah.
2: And if you had only had voting on election day, I think it would have been actually much more of a blowout. But the early voting kind of skewed it because I think – and the polling point, and I'll stop here, is just that both in Michigan where Abdul Sayed polled much better than he performed on election day and Hong polled much better, I think part of what's going on is – first of all, there's some bad polling. But there's also some – there's a problem polling rural, black – working class, yeah. Non-college educated voters disproportionately to the very online, super engaged, young, over, you know, white, digital native college student and DSA crowd. And so they poll better. They're more eager to answer polls. And that, I think, is reflected in some of the polling.
4: But this is more than just a

0: And right now, neither side is doing a good job of pulling in folks from the other.
1: But I'm hearing two different threads from you guys. One, Mo, you were saying that there is an important kind of philosophical debate within the Democratic Party, for example, that's happening between, you know, the Democratic Socialists and more mainstream candidates. But in addition, you're both kind of saying that a lot of this comes down to the kookiness sanity check. I mean, Mo, are you okay if a voter is like, I am a mainstream voter and a lot of Democratic Socialist policies sort of scare me, but this Democratic Socialist candidate seems more sane to me, so I'm willing to go there and kind of put aside the policy debates because I just want smart, able, open-minded people back in my politics.
0: I don't think these things are mutually exclusive.
1: Okay.
0: So, yeah, I do think that there are a lot of people out there saying, I will vote for this person even if I'm not 100% aligned with them because they just seem more capable, they seem more sane, they seem more, you know, ready to get into the fight. But ultimately, this isn't a philosophical debate, I think, as much as it is a competency debate. People want change, and what they're shopping for is who is the person that, one, understands them and their community the best, and two, has the best case for change, that they can actually get it done. And for folks that are going towards those more insurgent candidates, they're saying the establishment folks have had their chance and they have failed. The folks who are going with the more establishment candidates are saying, you know, in some cases, these people have been fighting for me. They've got a track record. I don't want to roll the dice with this unknown.
2: I mean, I think you're right in the national debate about this,
0: yeah.
2: But there's a reason why this stuff gets interesting in statewide races like Michigan and Wisconsin, precisely because the voters that you're talking about matter more. If you look at like the Merlot or the woman who ran in Denver, some of her positions are, by again, I'm the conservative here, bat guano crazy, right? And some of the positions in the DSA platform politically, right, just nuts and bolts, mercenary Machiavellian politics stuff. Some of the stuff in the DSA platform, never mind some of the stuff that the DSA factions who are like openly Maoist, and that's not an exaggeration. There's a faction of the DSA that says they're Maoist and has common misunderstandings of Mao. But the mainstream platform that they just came out with, when they talk about abolishing the Senate,
0: yeah,
2: you have to be too stupid to be a spell checker at an M&M factory to think that is a good political idea. And I just want to be very clear about this. On the substance, I think it's crazy and stupid. Politically, the U.S. Constitution only prevents two things from happening by amendment. You could technically bring back slavery by amendment or, you know, crazy stuff like that. But you couldn't bring back importation of slaves because that's one of the things that you're not allowed to do past like 1830-something. And the other thing is you cannot deprive any state of their Senate representation without their permission. The idea that you are going to have a constitutional convention that abolishes the Senate, never mind the stuff about abolishing the Department of Defense and all of these other stupid ideas.
1: But the U.S. Senate.
2: The U.S. Senate is just the most massive waste of political energy and time possible. And I think the DSA people talk that stuff up in extremely blue districts. They get attention for it, and that's bad for the Democrats. And so, like, the ideological stuff does play into this more pragmatic thing that you're talking about.
1: But hashtag don't be weird is important.
0: Yeah, right? And that brings us full circle to the don't be weird. That's
1: right.
0: Just weird to a lot of people. Now, even if DSA won a majority in Congress, I don't think you would see a wholesale push to abolish the Senate. I do think you would see real conversations about how does capitalism need to be reformed. That's a legitimate conversation for us to be having. And that's what, you know, particularly with young voters who do not feel like capitalism as intended is working for them.
2: I can save this for my rant and rave, but I think the misreading of this whole capitalism thing is like one of the more underreported things in our politics right now.
1: Well, that is going to, if anyone was thinking of tuning out, they're going to stay tuned now for your rant and rave about capitalism. We have to take a break, but I do want to encourage all of you out there to join the Left, Right, and Center Substack because we can keep this conversation going and we'll send you a weekly inbox reminder to get honed up on the show and start the conversation. You can join at kcrwlrc.substack.com. That is kcrwlrc.substack.com. Jonah Goldberg, Mo Alethi, and I will come back, talk about some foreign policy and the president trying to get funding for the U.S. military and

0: All right, we're back again with more Left, Right, and Center. I'm David Green with Moa Lathy on the left, and we have Jonah Goldberg this week on the right. He is co-founder and editor-in-chief at The Dispatch. Before we move on from politics, we've been talking about what sort of we can glean from the midterm voting so far. There was one race, I think, Mo, in Connecticut that caught your eye. You saw 47-year-old Luke Bronin beat out a longtime incumbent, 78-year-old John Larson, for a Democratic primary congressional race. Why were your eyes on that race?
1: It was just an interesting race that I think touches on one other narrative worth exploring this cycle, and that's generational change. This is a liberal Democratic district, and the incumbent, Larson, was running to the left in this race. Bronin, the former mayor of Hartford, is like half his age and is, frankly, the more centrist of the two candidates. And yet voters tossed out the incumbent because of his very strong, it's time for generational change argument. We are seeing a lot of that.
0: Is there an age thing, too? I mean, we have a current president and the most recent other president who are kind of up there in years. I mean, is that sort of causing people to think?
1: Yeah, I think that is it. People are saying, you know what? The system isn't working. Let's bring in some fresh blood, and let's bring in some blood that's not 80 years old. All of this keeps getting conflated into this false choice between progressives and moderates, when I do think change is manifesting in a lot of different ways, and generational is absolutely one of them.
0: Jonah, how do you see that playing out on the right? Because, I mean, there's been a lot of talk about, you know, some really fresh momentum and energy among young conservatives right now.
2: I find it dismaying, but I think J.D. Vance has this theory that if he can sort of corner the most obnoxious, aggressive, you know, there's this Nick Fuentes guy who a lot of people shorthand as a neo-Nazi, right?
0: Yeah.
2: And Vance's position is sort of become like anti-neo-Nazi. Right? Because he wants to keep people, the sort of the Tucker fan base, in his fold. And
0: I'm not for them, but you can't be against them.
2: Right. Because, like, yeah, by all means, let's nightstick the Nikki Haley's and quote unquote neocons out of the big tent. But we need a big tent and not to cancel anybody just because they make a lot of Nazi jokes and that kind of thing in their private Slack channels. So he has a theory of the electorate. I think he's wrong. But the fact that he's smart and has smart people around him and he thinks he's right, I find very troubling. That said, the arguments about old and all that kind of stuff, I mean, just there's so much hypocrisy given what people said about Biden, you know, about his age, about the Biden crime family, all those kinds of things, that I think a lot of those conversations are in abeyance because you just can't talk about anything coherent and not run afoul of some aspect of Trumpism. But that said, Vance is vying for this argument that they're never going to go back to a traditional GOP, that we're never going to go back to the Reaganism stuff. That's behind us. And if you want to continue the Trump stuff, you have to back him. And he's the only one that you can back. And he is the future of the right and all of that kind of thing. And he's betting big that he can pull off that argument. I'm very skeptical of it. But that's where the generational thing, at the presidential level at least, is playing out.
0: Do you see Vance's people as having influence, like, in some of these races quietly? Or does he not have that kind of political power yet?
2: I haven't seen it. I mean, I really haven't seen it. I mean, we did see Trump's endorsements mattering at the margins less, like in South Carolina. So Darlene Graham is going to be in a runoff with Ralph Norman, a guy who basically is more Trumpy than Graham and has said that January 6th was an op and it was staged and all of that. I guess I want Graham to win. And, you know, and Mike Lindell, getting back to Mo's point about don't be a moron or don't be crazy.
0: Right.
2: He lost despite Trump's endorsement. And of course, he's claiming that the election was stolen from him.
0: Well, I want to shift to foreign policy and some of the dynamics in the Republican Party and with the White House when it comes to President Trump's foreign policy, particularly this war in Iran, which is now we're almost 6 months in, which is crazy. And the economic costs are straining a lot of Americans so much that there's a growing shift, even among Trump's most diehard supporters who are saying in polling that this war is not worth it. So what does this strategy look like potentially to end it? Well, for the president, he told Axios that, quote, we are low-keying it and that he is prepared to let economic pressure mount on Iran. This is the president with reporters last week.
3: You said this last round of talks was Iran's last chance before decapitation. So what now? What
4: You'll
3: comes
4: find
3: next?
4: Out. You'll find out.
3: Are you still, our massive escalation, is that still on the table?
4: Well, we have that, certainly that ability if we want to do that. Yeah, you'll find it.
0: All right. So on the Iran side, there was a military advisor who said that their strategy is to wait President Trump out. This is Iranian Brigadier General Mohammad Reza Naqdi talking with PBS NewsHour.
4: Is it Iran's objective to drag out this war, to maybe wait until Mr. Trump is out of office?
5: Look, we have to attain deterrence so that the enemy never dares to attack us, so we can live with security. One way is to prolong this war until we get to the next term of the presidency and cause attrition, so that if anyone else wants to attack Iran, they will know there is a cost.
0: I mean, Jonah, I'm just a little baffled. You have the president saying, I'm just low-keying it now and wait and see. You have the Iranians saying they're ready to wait this thing out until a next term, a next presidency. Like, what are we as Americans supposed to make of this war that the President Trump has started and we're now 6 months in?
2: That he screwed it up. I mean, I don't think it's really complicated. He made a mistake getting into this war. I'm in favor of a regime change in Iran. I had a wait and see at the beginning, even though I think he should have gone to Congress. I think he should have made a case, all that stuff. We can do all the Monday morning quarterbacking. I'm not here to defend the war. That's not my point. Now that we're in it, he doesn't have very many good options in a naval blockade, which – it's important to remind people, naval blockades are acts of war. And a naval blockade, the bet is that Iran will lose more and break before we do. The problem with that is that the Iranian regime's pain points are just different than ours. Our pain points are like $105, $120 a barrel of gas, and we're freaking out, right? $5 a gallon gas is freaking us out. And their pain points are, well, they blew up another bridge. They blew up – they killed a bunch of people. They can withstand a lot because they can win by not losing. Mm. And so the waiting it out thing – you know, Trump posted on Truth Social this week that we have total and complete control of the Strait of Hormuz. I think we're going to keep it. It is true that we can keep Iran from getting ships of at least much oil out through the Strait of Hormuz, but Iran can keep everybody else from getting oil out of the Strait of Hormuz. And that means that the economic consequences of this are going to pile up, and it's going to be a problem for Trump and the Trump administration and the U.S. economy. And that's what he's trying to do. He's just trying to, like, put it on the back burner and think no one will notice.
0: All right. You're listening to Left, Right, and Center from KCRW. We're talking about the Iran war and where we go from here. Mo, I wonder that this feels like a moment. I mean, you and I and Sarah and on the show have talked for so many months now about Congress not seeming to do their job. Here we are. We've got Democrats and, you know, some Republicans and congressional leadership basically telling the White House, you need to wait on your $1.5 trillion defense budget and extra spending for this Iran war. What kind of message are we taking from that in this political moment?
1: I mean, this is in many ways one of the few times recently that Congress is actually doing its job. We've talked a lot about the war powers votes and how they keep failing. But like, if you look at history, it's not like Congress has used war power votes to end previous conflicts. When they've disagreed with the administration, they have done just this. They have just refused to fund it. And right now, you see Congress saying, at least the Senate, we're not going to give you a blank check for this thing anymore. Now, the cynic in me says, well, that's because we are now, what, weeks away from an election. But right now, they are saying, we're not going to give you a blank check because we have no faith in you. The Iranians not only have different pain points, Jonah's absolutely right about that, than we do, they also operate on a different timeline. We think in terms of weeks, months, the next election. They think in terms of years, decades, civilizations. That's just the ethos there. They're willing to allow their citizens to suffer as much as they need them to. They don't worry about that because they're bad people. And so they hold all the cards. And if I'm a Republican senator, I'm looking at this and I'm saying, this war is going to continue. Gas prices keep going up. This president allowed the Iranians to do something that they weren't able to do before, and that was take control of the Strait of Hormuz. They didn't have control of it before the war. They sure as hell have it now. Yeah, we're not going to dump more money into this thing until we have until we can see a clear way out. And the biggest problem is this president does not see a way out. He doesn't know how.
0: Jonah, if you're one of those Republican senators who Mo brought up, is it as simple as as kind of politics and reading the polls? I mean, these are, you know, congressional Republicans have been very supportive of Pete Hegseth since he got in on that razor thin vote when he was confirmed. I mean, is it just looking at the polls and saying, my God, like most Americans don't understand this war, or is there some sort of philosophical thing that's happening in a party that obviously is known for being hawkish and definitely prioritizing making sure that a president has enough money to spend on the military?
2: Yeah, well, it's super complicated insofar as there's a lot of stuff going on thinking about what the post-Trump Republican Party looks like. And there are people both inside and outside the administration that want – I think isolationist is the wrong term, but for conversational purposes, non-interventionist, isolationist kind of foreign policy. And there are people who don't. Hmm. And you have other people who – they're not so much caring about an ideological thing about foreign policy. It's that they're just looking at a post-Trump era. Trump is on his way to being a lame duck president, and some of these people want to get elected after Trump is gone, and this war is unpopular. And then you just have a lot of normie Republicans who are scared of undermining a president when he's at war, even if he shouldn't be at war, even if he hasn't asked for permission for the war. That's a bad look. That scares a lot of people. And so they're inclined to sort of say, I'm not going to abandon the commander-in-chief during a conflict and then maybe mumble that we shouldn't have gotten into in the first place.
0: But just mumble.
2: But I don't think anybody gives a rat's ass about Pete Hegseth, or as I like to call him, Chesty McBroseph. I think he's if Trump threw him out tomorrow and said the war was all his fault, I think there were very few senators who would leap up and say, how dare you undermine this great patriot?
0: And that is not out of the realm of possibility, we should say. I do want to bring up one story and just state out loud to the two of you. It really bothered me. This Washington Post story telling us that President Trump, when he was leaving the NATO summit in Turkey, was shuttled secretly into a catering container because there was a threat, according to some intelligence, although there are now questions about whether how serious it was on his life, but leaving Air Force One as basically a decoy with reporters and a lot of White House staff on board. I mean, as someone who traveled with George W. Bush to Iraq and some of those secret trips and went to Afghanistan with then Vice President Cheney, the idea of not being even told off the record something, it's just indefensible to me. And Juliet Kayyem, former Homeland Security official and often on our show, she said that she brought up the notion of acceptable losses. This was basically saying that reporters and White House staff were acceptable losses. I don't know. I understand that the Secret Service has to make decisions in the moment, but there were other ways that could have played out that would have both protected the president and protected reporters and staff. But am I overreacting here?
2: Best I can say is maybe.
0: Okay.
2: I listened to an interview with Maggie Haberman, and she was very careful of the New York Times. She was very careful about what we know and what we don't know. There's so much distrust for honest and good reasons of Trump and the Trump administration and the way they claim emergency stuff when there isn't, the way they exaggerate things, the way they accuse reporters of treason. At the same time, the Secret Service does what the Secret Service thinks it has to do according to protocol. So I have the position of I'm not going to defend Donald Trump on anything where the defense is, how dare you insinuate this man has that kind of character? Stipulated, he has a bad character. That doesn't mean that everything that he's done is wrong because of his – or is evilly motivated. And so I don't know. I'm open to the idea that this was really bad. Their optics can be really bad on it. But I just – there's a lot of stuff I haven't figured out yet.
0: Yeah. And I in my mind, I wasn't even necessarily blaming President Trump. I mean, I see what you mean, but it was more of a process question that
2: it's
0: shouldn't
2: weird.
0: Happen.
2: Yeah.
0: Yeah.
1: Yeah. It's weird. Look, Secret Service is very good at what they do. And they need to keep the president safe, and they should keep the president safe. I have no issues with the underlying story, right? That they had a credible threat. They snuck the president off the plane. They even the weirdness of hiding him in a catering truck and a different, like all of that, if that's what the Secret Service felt it needed to do to keep the president safe, I will accept that. It's all the other stuff that I don't, because I think Juliet's absolutely right, this whole notion of acceptable loss. When President Clinton used subterfuge going in and out of Pakistan, the press knew and they actually watched it unfold, right? They were there to witness him getting off of the real plane. When President Bush used subterfuge, as you know, David,
0: yeah.
1: you know, to go to Iraq.
0: They were careful. They were super careful to keep him safe. I mean,
1: right.
0: Yeah.
1: Right. But they told a small group of reporters who traveled with the president. And I'm willing to stipulate that maybe this was the kind of threat that required a different kind of secrecy. Okay.
2: In part because they only found about it very early. You know, they didn't have a lot of heads up on it, right?
1: But compared this to those, the fact that they lied about it for a full month afterwards, once the president was clear of any sort of danger, there was no reason to continue the lie.
2: I agree with that.
1: I think it's a really crappy thing to do to reporters. There's the notion of acceptable loss in the military, but you sign up to put yourself in harm's way in the military. These reporters didn't. That bothers me. But also the continued lying bothers me. So I'm not going to criticize the Secret Service in the way that they kept the president safe. I will continue to be bothered by putting Americans in danger and lying about it.
0: All right. Mo and Joan and I are going to come back and talk about how politics is seeping into sports. This time it's the WNBA and why players wish that was not happening. 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

0: We're back with Left, Right, Center. I'm David Green, here with Moa Lathy on the left. On the right this week, we have Jonah Goldberg, who is co-founder and editor-in-chief at The Dispatch. The political and sports worlds are colliding again, and this time it is really impacting the WNBA, a league that has seen such incredible growth and momentum in recent years. Just such great storylines, a growing fan base, great basketball. But for weeks, this narrative has been building up around race and gender. Some of it centers on star player Caitlin Clark. She is white, and there's some who say that black players in the NBA have been fouling her too much without getting punished. Part of the narrative is focused on Caitlin Clark's teammate with the Indiana Fever, Sophie Cunningham, who, when asked by reporters, said that she was not in support of trans athletes competing in women's sports. And that has begun a whole conversation and caused a lot of protests. But also conservative activists have rallied around her. And Cunningham has been sort of suggesting that this isn't exactly the kind of attention that she wants.
1: There's just so much distraction. I think the WNBA media, all we ever do is cover everything except basketball. And it's like, what are we doing? There's so much. Like, you can talk about other things. I think those are great stories. I think it shows fans, you know, who people are outside of the court. But I also think we got to keep the main thing the main thing.
0: So much to talk about here, including like when players do bring something like that up, you know, should they not do that if they don't want the conversation to become political? But also, should athletes be able to just speak freely on issues in our country and cultural issues? I guess, Joan, I want to ask you, like, a lot of the attention around this has been coming from the right. You even saw Florida's Republican Attorney General threaten to file assault charges on players after there was coverage of a flagrant foul against Sophie Cunningham and a player was ejected from the game. I think that'd be hard because we should say there are no WNBA teams in the state of Florida. But conservatives seem to be struggling with like the messaging here and also like talking about whether they want to be talking about women's basketball as much as they are being forced to, which is another interesting side. But what should we make of this conversation?
2: Yeah, so I'm willing to stipulate that there's a lot of stupid things being said by a lot of right-wingers on Twitter.
0: Good stipulation.
2: That said, I think Cunningham is a very good point. I have friends who actually are really into WNBA and they follow the press coverage of it. They have the same complaint, is that you have a lot of people in the media covering the WNBA asking about trans and all sorts of other culture war issues – and not about, like, what was your strategy in the second half? So then you force a lot of players and others to talk about the politics of it. And then it's like pouring honey on marshmallows and leaving it in the woods. You're going to attract bears. You're going to attract right-wingers who take up this stuff. And then you add in – I do think the fouls are wildly excessive. I don't follow it that closely. But there is a real animosity in the league. I think it comes through. And people are picking up on it. And I have real respect for Cunningham and Clark because for not letting themselves become sort of dashboard saints of dumb right-wing talk radio talking points. But that doesn't mean that all the talking points from the right aren't correct. And it doesn't mean that I think the left liked the WNBA as a subject, as a culture war thing. And now they're shocked and freaking out because the right is engaging because WNBA is now popular.
0: Well, Mo, that's what I wanted to ask you about. Like, the WNBA has been so great as a space for diversity. I mean, diversity is celebrated. It's part of the ethos of the league. Does that also extend to someone like Sophie Cunningham, who has a view about trans athletes that a lot of other players in the league and coaches and fans don't like?
3: One, the WNBA's grown up. It's become a major sports league. It wasn't not that long ago. But by bringing in such tremendous stars like Cunningham, like Clark, and like, you know, many others.
0: And great basketball. Like great
3: and
0: basketball.
3: Having great basketball.
0: Yeah.
3: It is something that people are now watching the way they hadn't before. And so you're going to start to see it get some of the same kind of attention that other major sports leagues have gotten. The NFL, the NBA, where they've had star players who've got pulled into some controversies, where they've had players use their new platform to talk about social issues because that platform now exists in a way that it didn't before. So a lot of this is to be expected. And I'm not sure the conversation about whether or not sports and politics should be intertwined Like, should it or should it not? I don't know. It is. And it always has been. The most iconic sports images of all times were the two black track athletes at the 1968 Olympics in Mexico City taking the gold and silver medal stands and raising their fists. That was a social, cultural, political moment as much as it was an athletic one. And we're never going to be able to decouple that. Number two, players have a right to speak. They've got a right to say what they want. And whether or not we like it, that's up to the fans to decide. If that means taking to Twitter and calling them out, that's going to happen. If it means boycotting a team, that could happen. I don't know, right? People will decide how much they care. I don't think the social conversation is what brings people to the games. They just want to watch the basketball.
0: But there is a snowballing thing that happens that I'm curious about. I know I'm stating the obvious, but it's like how this stuff gets whipped up. And I am not the biggest fan of Jesse Waters on Fox News, yeah. But like when he went on his show and basically acknowledged that he was being forced and pressured to get angry about this, I mean, who knows, by his producers, by whomever, I love that he was honest. This is what he said.
4: We get paid to have an opinion about everything. And this is something I don't care about. Okay? It doesn't matter. There will not be a man in the WNBA. We don't even cover the NBA.
0: I mean, I hate the fact that he's basically suggesting that he doesn't care about the WNBA because there are no men in the WNBA. That sucks.
2: Well, no.
0: Putting that aside, I mean, did you know? Is that unfair?
2: Well, my understanding of this is that the official position or unofficial position of the WNBA is that they should allow trans players. And i.e. biological men in it. And so you have some
0: Enes Kanter-Fried, the former NBA stars, has made all this, I think, obnoxious. Like, you know, I'm going to apply to be in the WNBA. But yes.
2: And so it's a dumb controversy started off, from my point of view, by a misguided position. I don't think biological men should be playing in the WNBA. Put that aside, I think where I disagree with Mo about this, it's – I agree that you're never going to get politics completely out of a lot of things. But we understand that we're supposed to try and cabin off politics as best we can. So like during the height of the civil rights movement and you have all this protest, it is not shocking that some dudes held up Black Power salutes. I get that. But one of the reasons why the sort of the woke George Floyd period went so nuts was no one could stay in their lane. You know, there's this famous line from Michael Jordan when he was asked to endorse a Democrat or give money to Democrats. And he said, well, you know, Republicans buy sneakers, too. And I just generally think that all things being equal, this is bad for the league. It's bad for the players. It's bad for the country. One of the things I think is making people crazy in the Trump era, and I think there's blame to go around, is the injection of politics into everything. And so rather than say, well, that's life and lean into it, I would rather say, let's pick our battles a little bit better. I think it's bizarre. I don't know what the name of the commissioner of the WNBA is. Given all of the controversies going on with the WNBA, given all of this attempt to politicize even more the WNBA and these fouls and all of this bait for people to make politics out of it, where is the leadership in the WNBA to sort of say, hey, look, let's focus on the game. You know, let's tamp this down. Reject some of this stuff. And I think it's a real problem.
3: Look, so much of this depends on where you are on the issue, right?
2: For sure.
3: The very people who are holding up Riley Gaines, you know, that former, you know, University of Kentucky swimmer who has become a huge vocal opponent of trans athletes competing in women's sports, the same people who are holding her up as a brave voice fighting for equality are the same people who told LeBron James a few years ago, shut up and dribble. Mm-hmm. We don't care. We don't want to hear your voice in this. And so like every other aspect of our lives, where we stand on the issue is going to color how we look at this stuff. Jonah and I were both Fox News contributors in the same era and both left around the same time for, I think, a lot of the same reasons.
2: For similar reasons.
3: And I think the Jesse Waterfication of the network had a lot to do with it. This is probably the closest I've ever come to agreeing with him in the sense that the controversy becoming the controversy is a little misguided. There's always going to be this kind of controversy. because there are always going to be people with a platform who use the platform to say what they think is right. And I don't begrudge them that. I really don't. We as fans may roll our eyes and say, I came here because I wanted to watch a damn good game. But if it forces a conversation we need to have, then that's not the worst thing. I still applaud Colin Kaepernick for forcing a conversation that we weren't necessarily having. And he suffered as a result of it. But I think we are better for having that conversation, even though I just wanted to watch the game.
0: And I do want to say the WNBA commissioner, her name is Kathy Engelbert. Jonah, I did not know her name either. I'm going to say that. But she has been in the news dealing with a lot of these questions when it comes to eligibility and trans athletes and talking about working through some of these questions with the union. So she has been involved, but maybe not as vocally as you're saying she should be.
2: Right, but I can name – I'm not a huge football guy. I can name Pete Rozelle. I mean, I can name people going back 20 years who were commissioners of the NBA or the NFL, or at least I recognize their names, because they were out front fighting for the integrity as they saw it of their league and the game. And I think the WNBA has not handled this moment really well. I think they were blindsided by their success, largely driven by this player who's getting the crap beaten out of her because of her success. They could have better leadership than they've had. That's all.
0: And maybe it's an opportunity. I mean, as Mo said, I mean, this is what happens when you grow and you become like a mega sports league to really watch how they handle it.
3: Yeah. And look, even the better known ones, though, have a problem, right?
0: Yeah.
3: It's not like
0: NFL.
3: Yeah,
0: for sure. I don't
3: right?
0: think the NBA, the NFL, Major League Baseball have handled moments like this well at all.
2: Yes, no, man. Those things run like Swiss watches. I don't know what you're talking about.
3: If only they could all be like FIFA.
0: Yeah. okay. If you have questions about anything you've heard today, hashtag don't be weird in our primaries or the WNBA or the war in Iran, send us your questions. We might play them on the show and talk about them. Record a voice memo, keep it to around 30 seconds or so, and just shoot it to us at lrc@kcrw.org. One more time, lrc@kcrw.org. We would love to hear from you. And it is time for our Left, Right, and Center rants and raves. Jonah, I think you gave us a preview a little while ago, and we've been waiting with bated breath.
2: Well, I didn't come into it planning on it, but like since Mo went into it. And let me also just say in advance, before everyone sends in their questions and comments about today's episode, I get it. You want Sarah back. That's fine.
0: You're not going to claim that you cleaned up her mess, as you
2: promised? No, no. Okay. I am very used to Sarah being more popular than I am. So,
0: aren't we all?
2: Mo's absolutely right. I don't want to make it sound like I was profoundly disagreeing with him, that polls say that Americans, particularly young people, are very upset with quote-unquote capitalism. But there is a finding going back a couple decades now among pollsters that what people tend to mean by capitalism is the economic status quo. And it's very frustrating to somebody like me, you know, what has two thumbs and loves capitalism? This guy. But what people mean by capitalism isn't capitalism. And I'll just give you one example. I could do the whole chapter and verse for a while on this because I've been writing about it for 25 years. Echelon polling just came out with one of these polls. Everyone cited it. Democrats under 50 like socialism and don't like capitalism. They then asked the same people, what do they think about a free market economy? And zoom, its net favorability goes up like 50 points. You know, I'm not making up the numbers, but directionally, that's the point. It was like net favorability was like 22% above the surface of the water. The point being is, like, I think free market economy and capitalism are synonyms, not antonyms. But for a lot of people, they have this thermostatic reaction, which says what I'm seeing right now, and I don't blame them. Like, all the corruption of the Trump administration, the crony capitalism, the state capitalism, the taking shares of like over 30 companies at this point, I think that's all gross. But it ain't capitalism as I understand it. It ain't a free market economy as I understand it. And so people use the word capitalism to mean the system that is poorly serving me right now. And then the socialists want to pretend that everybody actually means socialism when they say they like socialism. And the right-wingers who want to say, dear God, the country's being taken over by the red menace, look at this, all these young people like socialism, they take this finding seriously as if it reflects a profound philosophical commitment. most Americans aren't socialists, including most Democrats. Not in a meaningful sense, but the press loves this story. Every few years it becomes a thing, and I just think it's wildly misunderstood and misreported. That's my rant.
0: Well put. These names do get thrown around, and I feel like most people talking about them don't have a fundamental clear understanding of what exactly we're talking about. It's good to keep in mind. Mo?
3: So mine is a very different flavor of a rant, though it may be sort of capitalism gone awry. I don't know about you guys, but like if my wife and I are going to a fancy steakhouse for dinner, we tend to get dressed up, right? Well, there's a restaurant in South Florida that is actually getting rid of the need for that conversation about how dressed up they should get. Because on the first Monday of every month, they are now offering a naked dining experience where the entire restaurant can come in and eat naked.
0: Are you raving about this?
3: No, this is very much a rant, my friend.
2: They should have to serve scalding hot soup.
3: Because I cannot think of anything less hygienic, anything less safe for the point Jonah just made. And also, I don't think anyone's going to have an appetite if I walk in naked, right? Like, no one wants to see other people in their birthday suits. Now, on the hygiene issue, they do put seat covers down.
0: Oh, God, I don't even want to think about this.
3: So, you know, I guess thank the heavens for small favors.
0: Do they, when they turn tables, do they clean the seat covers when, like, the next group comes in?
3: I don't have that level of granularity, David, and I'm not sure I want to take the fact-finding mission.
0: No, this is too granular already, believe me.
3: The owner says, quote, "You'd think with a concept as risque as this, the main attraction is nakedness. But for us, it's the food.
0: Mm-hmm.
3: We want people to feel fancy and have themselves an upscale meal." The mayor of Hollywood, Florida, where the restaurant is located, said that while he wouldn't necessarily go, he's a big fan of the restaurant on other days, and says, you know, if there's a market and the shades are drawn, hey, different strokes for different folks. Such an unfortunate quote by the mayor. Such an unfortunate concept. I have nothing but rant for this.
0: That sounds terrible.
3: I mean, your wife's a restaurateur. Do you think this is going to catch fire and take off across the country?
0: Thanks to capitalism, you can choose not to go there, Mo. So there you go. That ties all together. I'm going to tie in. My rant is actually tied to restaurants. So we have like a lovely chain of great segues here. Segue. Yeah. Do you guys know what Alpha Gal is?
2: Mm-hmm.
0: I literally had no idea. I just did another interview recently about...
2: It's kind of terrifying.
0: It's terrifying. Like, we thought Lyme disease was bad. You got ticks, and ticks could give you Lyme disease. Some types of ticks, the Lone Star tick, can... If you have a tick, Lone Star tick, on you, you can get Alpha Gal, which gives you this meat allergy. You can't eat meat anymore. And if you do eat meat, I mean, the consequences can be catastrophic. I mean, you could even die. This is serious stuff. This is affecting more and more people. That's terrible. The idea that you can catch something from a tick that can make you not able to consume meat forever. If you're hiking anywhere in the South or Mid-Atlantic or wherever these things are now spreading, just do some tick checks, because that sounds really nasty. And that is my rant, and hopefully news you can use. That's it. That is all the time we have. Jonah, thank you for joining us. It's great to have you always. Please come back. Mo, thank you as always as well. The show is put together by an amazing team every single week. Left, Right, and Center is produced by Leo Duran. Our executive producer is Arnie Seipel. The show is recorded and mixed by Nick Lamponi. Todd M. Simon composed our theme music. Left, Right, and Center is a co-production of KCRW and Fearless Media, and we are distributed by PRX, and we will be back next week for more Left, Right, and Center. 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
2: Welcome, friends, to another edition of Economic Update, a weekly program devoted to the economic dimensions of our lives and those of our children. I'm your host, Richard Wolff. Our updates today are going to be talking about tariffs and prices and inflation. They're going to be continuing our reporting on what's happening to quote-unquote foreign students. And finally, the development of a serious skilled labor shortage here in the United States, which is becoming urgent, not being talked about a great deal, since the headlines are full of deporting people, so it won't be convenient to our government to tell us that there's a labor shortage while we deport hundreds and thousands of people who are, guess what, laborers. All right, we'll come back to that. And I want to also urge you to stay with us for the second half when Professor Lucas Wilson will join us to talk about white supremacy, its history, its prognosis, its role in the American economic situation today. Okay, I'm going to begin with an announcement that was made by the United States Customs and Border Protection Agency of our government, the ones who police our borders. And they have returned, because they were the ones who collected it, $71 billion to employers who paid Trump's tariffs after they were declared illegal by the United States Supreme Court. When the Supreme Court said that Mr. Trump's tariffs were illegal, violated our laws, they were ordered to be refunded to the employers who paid them. All right, let's now go through this. I'm going to put on my hat as a professional economist. If you are a free enterprise, you are required to pay those tariffs. When the border protection people and the U.S. Customs who collected them are ordered to refund the billions to you, being a free enterprise, here's what you are free to do. Thank you to the government. I'm sure they all said thank you. Very grateful to get that money back. But were they required to bring back the prices that they had raised to cover the tariffs? Answer, no. Let me do that again, just so you understand. Free enterprise means you can take the refund, use it to bring your price back down to where it was before you raised it to cover the tariff, but you're not required to do so. And guess what? If you haven't noticed prices being reduced in a dramatic way at the supermarket recently, I'm joking, of course, you've noted them going up further, then you can see the business community has been doing really well. They have the higher prices to cover the tariffs that they didn't have to pay because they got the refund. Wow. They're keeping the refunds. They're not lowering the prices. And this is a way for the government to give to business in America an enormous subsidy. They're giving them back the money that they collected from them, but they already got that money back because they raised the prices of everything they sell, which you all know because you pay them. The profits of the companies have therefore been wonderful. The stock market shows it. It is wonderful, too. You have to remember that the 10% richest people in America own 80% of the shares. And who are those 10%? Well, they're mostly the employers who got the subsidy because they're free in the free enterprise system to pull this game on us. We're not happy with the inflation, but you should understand that the president who tells you he's fighting inflation and the Republican Party who controls the Congress who tells you they're fighting inflation are not only not doing that, they are actively subsidizing the inflation by the way they handle this tariff. When the Supreme Court said, you can't do that, you may have thought that was acting in the interest of the American public, but it wasn't, because the free enterprise system made use of the Supreme Court's decision in ways that are costing you every day in the prices you pay. My second update has to do with international students. In a previous program, I talked about all the things being done by the government under Trump more than anybody else to discourage foreign students from coming to the United States. And now we have the results. The most recent announcement from the government is that we have 24% fewer international students coming to the United States now than before the pandemic hit. The pandemic, of course, impacted all of that. So if we go back to just before the pandemic, we've lost a quarter of the students. One half of them come from India and China. Those two countries alone account for half of all the foreign students. Indian students from India are dispersing to other countries. They're going to European countries, some to Asian countries. The Chinese students are staying at home. They're not coming here anymore in the numbers they once did. And mostly that's because they concentrate in technical fields, and the technical field development in China is as robust, if not more so, than it is here. In plain English, they have jobs at home waiting for them. And they know it. And they're staying at home. They don't feel welcome. Now, why is this an economic matter? Universities and colleges in America have made an enormous portion of their income upon which they depend from foreign students. They are not eligible for scholarship. They have to pay their own way. Either their country does, or some foundation, or their parents, or they themselves have to come up with the money. That's money flowing into the United States economy and particularly into colleges and universities. That money isn't happening anymore, and it explains another statistic, that more than ever before, colleges and universities are dipping into their endowments to cover the cost of running the college and the university. Short term, that works. Long term, it's hobbling higher education, which is clearly a goal of this government, since it is the reason why all of this is happening. It's also isolating the United States. One of the great benefits of having so many students in this country from abroad is that most of them go home. And when they go home, they go home with an awareness.

0: bizarreness to be deporting large numbers of people. There might be a connection between, get ready, deporting hundreds of thousands, which we've been doing, and a labor shortage. It's also very dangerous because people who are deported talk about what happened to them to all the other people in all the other communities they return to. Is that good publicity for the United States? A nice couple of weeks in a detention center separated from your children or your spouse. What a program to make friends and influence people. And here's the final point. The government is suggesting that students change their majors to meet the crisis. Wow. Then you're going to have a generation of young people who gave up whatever it is they loved, what they wanted to study, what entranced them and motivated them in order to have a job when they come out. You know what that's a recipe for? An unhappy human being. Very dangerous advice to give. Clever in the short run, clever maybe to solve a labor shortage, but not a way to go in a society that wants young people to imagine they are, quote unquote, free to learn where their passion takes them, to become skilled at what they already love to do. This is not good for students. It's not good for our economy. It's not clear what it is about, other than this commitment to economic nationalism, to a kind of hysterical America first, no matter how badly you damage this America you claim to love. Well, it's good for the employers. I showed you how that worked with the tariff game that was being played. And it may be good for Americans who have less competition from foreign students graduating from colleges and universities and going home, given all the pressure to do that. But that's not a good solution to the problems of the United States. And it once again underscores the historical meaning of all of this. The United States was once a country that grew big and strong because it welcomed foreigners. It said, we will find a place in school and at work for you to contribute your skill, your brain power, your ingenuity. We're not doing that anymore. And that's not a sign of strength. That's a sign of weakness. Stay with us. We'll be right back with Professor Lucas Wilson. Welcome back, friends, to the second half of today's Economic Update. I am very proud and pleased to bring to the microphone Professor Lucas Wilson. He's a former student of Professor Steve Resnick's and mine, and a founding member of the production team of the quarterly journal Rethinking Marxism. Lucas is currently a Ford Foundation Professor of Economics and Critical Race and Political Economy at Mount Holyoke College in Massachusetts. He also facilitates restorative and transformative justice circles in prisons. So first of all, Lucas, I'm going to take the liberty of calling you Lucas because I've known you so many years. Thank you very much for taking the time to be with us to talk about a really important topic today.
1: Thank you for having me, man. It's always good to talk with you and always good to see you.
0: I want you to talk with us, to let us know a little bit of your accumulated wisdom about a topic that is electric in the United States today, and maybe for much more than today. That's part of what I want to look at with you. It's the topic called white supremacy. For people like me,

0: It is in the air all the time now. It is visible to me, even when it seems not to be to others. And I want your thoughts about it. I had no particular agenda, but I want to hear from you. Do you see it? Is it here? How do you understand that whole idea?
1: I do see it. I feel it. I live it. Its presence, I should say. And I've been doing this for a minute, and it seems that it's kind of like the energy conservation law. It's neither created nor destroyed. It just changes form over time, and history has a lot to do with that. So for me, white supremacy in the current moment is this idea that the color, hair, and bone of the people who are so-called white-skinned, European descended, is a reliable way of kind of assigning the moral and intellectual worth, the dignity of human beings. And then based on that idea of moral and intellectual worth, we then, through some kind of merit rule, allocate access to resources and opportunities in society, right? And so white supremacy is the racialist or racist idea that races exist and that the so-called white race is the superior one that has achieved greater moral and intellectual worth, and therefore has a kind of an obvious privilege when it comes to access to resources and opportunities. I think it has surged. I could take the kind of near-term resurgence that I think is organized around the current president, but I also think that there's a longer story that one can tell, right? And the longer story goes back to the post-war period with the crisis and eventual kind of undoing or outlawing of Jim Crow rules and regulations in the United States. A new organizing logic was kind of contested, and one that took shape was simply this idea that free persons, about 50 years ago, immigrants today, constitute a threat to the Europe descended or derived way of life. And it must be resisted, it must be opposed. The society that Europe imagines in all of their myths of occupation or arrival in the Americas, right? They want to defend that society because it is their society, it's their way of life, it's their entitlement, right? And some of them, again, they're you can go back even farther. There used to be arguments put forward reducing the evidence to natural kind of allocations, right? But for some people, right, the argument's reduced to God's will. But whatever is the case, I think that yes, white supremacy is surging, and the surge is related to the mobility, again, a couple decades ago, of largely African Americans, but in our time, immigrants, right? It's the immigrants from our southern border who are doing the work that no one else wants to do. I also would say that, not to run, I don't want to get in trouble with the anti-blackness essentialists, but I think that, right, Stuart Hall was right that a lot of what we are actually talking about when we talk about white supremacy is the class relations in our society, right? It's about, and that's why when I was kind of laying out some kind of formula as a heuristic, that's why I was, you know, I ended with access to resources and opportunities. I really do think that that's, at the end of the day, what most people care about is their control over, you know, forms of capital.
0: Let me jump in here and ask you a follow-up question to the very things you've just said. Is it reasonable to think that whenever the capitalist system, let me put it out there, whenever the capitalist system runs into trouble, which is quite frequent, it's not so good at reproducing itself as it would like us all to believe. So when it runs into a difficulty, one of its go-to self-protections is to make sure that the working class, its employees, are busy struggling with one another about access. I'm not going to quote Lucas Wilson, access to resources and opportunities, make the struggle be between subgroups of the working class over that access, rather than a unified vision of taking the access away from those who really have it. And I don't want to be crude, but it does smell to me that the resurgence happens very conveniently when some people are really taking it on the chin, and you're worried about, you know, if the Republicans have to worry about affordability, excusing the silly language, they're facing a crisis. They know it. And now the resurgence will be the usual response. Can we get that kind of struggle going? Is that reasonable, or am I?
1: I think it's reasonable. It's certainly how I see it. At the risk of getting into trouble with anti-blackness essentialists, I think there's very little left, right? Very little that's real, say, about race, if we're not talking about how we manage and control workers. So, to me, it's reasonable. Yes, there are a lot of people in our society who are sadistic and who prefer and derive some sense of self-worth from looking down on groups of others. Sure. I was reading, I think it's Wynton Marsalis has a symphony that's about to, he wrote a trumpet concerto that's about to premiere in London, and he recalled a conversation with Kurt Mazur from a few years back. And, you know, Mazur just cautioned him about, like, the Nazis were not a uniquely German form, right? Nazism can happen in lots of different places. It can happen here. And so there are people, yes, there are people who do want to rid society, right, of people of color. And they want to fix women in a kind of subordinate place, and they want to kind of either confine or sequester LGBTQ, right? All of the, right? Yes, that's there. But I think for the most part, the way white supremacy functions in our society is about regulating, dividing, undermining worker power.
0: All right, because we have limited time, this is really important stuff. I need to ask you in the time that we have left, and I know this is difficult, your judgment, is it getting worse? Is it getting better? Do you think this time in this country, a movement can and will arise that will reject and succeed in rejecting that whole business, or not?
1: So I don't I don't like the forecast. Let me tell you what my hope is. I hope that what this is the upheaval of transition, right? Arundhati Roy talked about the pandemic as a portal a few years ago. And if she's right, and I'm inclined to think she is, I think that, you know, new social and economic formations are being contested right now. And because of the president we have, the white supremacy and patriarchy, homo and transphobia, those things are more popular. And those who believe in the importance of regulating mobility according to those kinds of differences, right? They've come out of the woodwork. They've come out from underneath the rocks that they've been hiding under. And so it's just noisier. I don't know that it's inevitable where we're headed, but I think it's going to depend. If people turn out and vote and the votes get counted, and if the DSA candidates prevail in some of these swing areas, I think that's going to empower, right? I mean, the neoliberal Democrats are of no use to us, but, right, so more DSA, right? It'll create crisis in the Democratic Party. And that's what I'm kind of looking for is more conflict, more upheaval, so that the conversation gets broader and more voices are included. And maybe we can find a way to actually start talking about class.
0: Lucas Wilson, thank you very, very much for your comments, for your thinking. And I'm going to come back to you in a few months, and I'm going to see whether we were on the right track or maybe not. But your wisdom is clear. If it's ever been true, and if it hasn't been said to you before, as your former teacher, I'm real proud to see where you've taken whatever it is we were able to teach you.
1: Good brother, man.
0: All right. Thank you very much, and have a wonderful day.
1: Thanks, man.
0: And to my audience, as always, I look forward to speaking with you again next week.
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2: 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I'm Tamara Dean in Madison, Wisconsin. Today on Sprouts, author Carolyn Holbrook talks about how writing can help us heal. Holbrook, who's from the Twin Cities, is the author of a memoir in essays, Tell Me Your Names and I Will Testify. She has received many honors, including a McKnight Distinguished Artist Award in 2025. She's a writing mentor and community leader who has founded and managed literary arts organizations, including More Than a Single Story. Holbrook also co-edited with David Mura the anthology We Are Meant to Rise, Voices for Justice from Minneapolis to the World. But when she was young, Carolyn had no idea that she would become an award-winning author.
3: I have, ever since I was a little kid, I've always loved writing and reading. But the idea of being a writer just wasn't something that I thought was possible. It was, you know, people who wrote big books and people who were not me. But I did write little poems, and, you know, I hid them under my pillow when I was a little kid. And when I was in eighth grade, I was just a terrible teenager. I was the worst teenager you could imagine. You know, always in the principal's office for fighting and whatever. But for some reason, my eighth grade English teacher saw me. She saw something else there. And she encouraged me to keep writing poetry. And she would give me feedback on my poems, which was a real surprise to me because no one, as far as I can remember, had ever encouraged me or thought that anything that I was thinking or might want to say was valuable. And so to me, that just says over and over and over again, and I've experienced it many times in my life, that you don't always know how you're affecting someone for good or for in the opposite direction, you know. But I will never forget Miss Johnson. I don't know her first name, and after my book was published, I kept thinking, I wish I could find her. She's probably long gone, but I can still see her smile and still just feel that she saw me and she cared. And that is just, that's golden.
2: Young Carolyn kept getting into trouble, and then she became a teenage mom.
3: When I was 17 and I was pregnant, and my son's father was basically a gangster. You know, I was like, wow, I got me a bad boy. Ooh, look at that. You know, and I started imagining like being like the girls in West Side Story who had the bad guy, and she was the bad guy's girl. Until he told me one night, I'm going to go rob a bank, and I want to teach you how to drive the getaway car. And that was both exciting and scary. Like, oh my God, what am I going to do with this? Eek! And we got caught. I ended up in Sauk Center. Thankfully, I didn't stay very long because they found out I was pregnant and I also had a heart condition. And so they sent me back to the Twin Cities to spend 6 months of my incarceration in the maternity ward at the University of Minnesota Hospital. So again, writing. Wrote all the time. And because I was there for so long, I had occupational therapy, so they taught me how to knit. So it was writing and knitting. It's always the arts. It's always the arts that do it for us.
2: Carolyn entered and then left what she calls a horrible marriage. After some moves and other relationships, she found herself a single mother raising 5 kids.
3: I just kept thinking, I've always wanted to write. Maybe this is a good time to do it. Even though, you know, there was just nothing in my psyche, that's for lack of a better word at that time, that would allow me to complete a degree course. It would allow me to, you know, to really become become a writer. I still just wanted to write, and I'd get up before my kids got up early in the morning. So I would get up around 4:30 or 5, which I still do. I love the early morning. I love the sunrise. And I would journal, and then I started writing these little things about the kids, because kids are kids are something, man. And, you know, I wanted to try really hard to not focus on the difficulties we were having. We were so poor, so broke. We were living in this awful, awful apartment that was just infested with cockroaches and mice. It was just, ugh. And yet, for me, it was also important to make sure that I raised them in a neighborhood that was, for lack of a better word, I'll just say diverse, because I wanted them, from the time they could walk, to know how to walk between worlds. And the only way I thought at that time that they could do that would be to just live every day with people who were like them and people who were different from them. And so they played at we're at Whittier Park, which was a block away. The kids would play there all the time. And the guy who ran the park at that time was a performing artist, even though he had everything that you want for children in a park. They had basketball and football and, you know, the things that the kids enjoy doing. And he had arts programs going on. And I had been writing these little stories and somehow got to meet the editor of our neighborhood newspaper. And somehow, I wish I could remember, I told him about the little stories I was writing about my kids. And, you know, he invited me to write a column, which I titled Diary of a Single Mom by Beatrice Mullins. And I invited my kids to change their names so that our identities would be protected, and yet I could just write freely about the things that they did. The things they did were so funny, in addition to just being kids and driving you crazy. They did and said such funny and sweet things all the time. I just wanted to record them. So I asked Lawrence if he would offer a creative writing class along with the performing arts things that he was doing. And he told me that if I could find someone to teach it, he would do it.

0: While publishing her Diary of a Single Mom column and looking for someone to teach a creative writing class, Carolyn supported herself and her family by running a secretarial business. She taught her kids how to type and proofread and answer the phone. And her son connected her with a young poet who had visited his classroom and who needed her manuscript typed.
1: My younger son, I have two sons and three girls. My younger son was in fifth grade at the time, and he came home from school one day because I had started a secretarial service. Because again, like I wanted the kids to be raised in a neighborhood where they knew a lot of different people, I also wanted them to somehow have the impression or somehow know in their own beings that just because we were stuck right then in that spot, that they didn't have to stay there forever, that they have options. And I did have really good grades in my secretarial classes at school, at high school, and I remembered that somehow. And I decided I was going to set up a home-based secretarial service, which would, I thought, and I think that was a good, it was a good move. I taught the kids how to type and how to proofread and how to answer the phone and all that. And I put an ad in the Minnesota Daily, and we just started getting a lot of business. Little did I know that, you know, I didn't know the first thing about business. So I wasn't charging enough. That's why so many people were coming. But I accomplished my goal of, you know, the kids learned that we can do stuff that we don't have. You know, they learned that we can have lives that are larger than, you know, in fact, the life we were living back then, now that I think about it, might have been pretty large. It was probably larger than a lot of the kids that they grew up with, whose parents may not have had this crazy imagination that I've always had, that allowed me to think outside of what we were doing, even though I was just horribly depressed most of the time. Yeah, so this young woman came to have her poetry manuscript typed, the young poet that was in his classroom, that came to visit his class. I didn't know that there was a formal poets in the schools, writers in the schools program. You know, I didn't know that we have a really powerful literary community in the Twin Cities that is known between the coasts, that's known everywhere, all over the place, outside of our country. All I knew was that I wanted to write, and that my son heard that. And this woman said, oh, sure, why not? And she, you know, I asked her if she would teach a class in a community center, and she said yes, which totally surprised me. And I went running up to the park, and I told Lawrence, who taught me how to write a press release. And, you know, I'm thinking that there'd just be a few ladies, a few girls like me from the neighborhood that would just, you know. But nope, there were people from all over the city who came. Well, we weren't charging very much, for one thing. And people in our community love to write, which I know now. I didn't know then. And so she taught 2 6-week classes and started introducing me to other teaching artists. And we really had a thing going on, and it was really, really amazing.
0: Carolyn witnessed how powerfully those poetry classes affected the people in her community. And from her own upbringing and raising her children, she knew how the arts could motivate youth. She wanted to teach writing in the schools.
1: They had a Saturday school for kids who blew off detention all week. Those kids could come to school on Saturday and sit in a room for 4 hours and just sit there. And I was like, oh, here's an opportunity. Oh my God, here is an opportunity. And so we decided, okay, I'll hire a poet. We'll get some juice and donuts. They gave us the room across the hall from the detention room. And we just decided to do the breakfast club in for the 2 hours between the time the kids had to show up for the 4-hour detention and the hour that they had to leave. So it was 2 hours for them. And poetry wasn't all that hot with kids back then, but I just felt like this is perfect. The kids will get what I got from Miss Johnson, but I'm not a poet and I don't know, you know, but I know people who do. That's always been a thing for me. If I don't know how to do something, I'm going to find someone who does. So we hired this guy, and the principal and the social worker found us a mom to sit in the room just in case the kids started cutting up. And so we went into the detention room and said, hey, you guys want to come and write some poetry? They said, no, poetry? Oh, okay. You want to come and have some juice and donuts? Oh, yeah. They were over there like, and then John, the poet, who was so incredible with kids. Just sort of, we just had a guerrilla program going on. He just sort of like, oh yeah, what do you think about this? Oh yeah, write a few words about that. What do you think about this and that, you know? And these kids were able to finally see that their lives were important.
0: I asked Carolyn if she could share any writing prompts that worked especially well with young people.
1: What is your superpower? Tell me a time when you used it. So you went to the lake and you saw a rock and you picked it up? Oh yeah, what drew you to that rock? What'd you do with it after you picked it up? What did you want to do with it? I give these long, multi-layered prompts. You know, I'll start one place and I'll just watch and see and listen and see where it should go next. I'll never ever forget when I was teaching at Hamline, I was teaching first year English, and there was this kid who was this big old bruiser from rural Minnesota. You know, he came in looking like, oh man, I better get out of here as fast as I can. Me, you know, because he was scary looking. But I always, no matter what, I would always start the class with a prompt. And I will never, ever remember what the prompt was I gave those kids that day. But this kid, this big old bruiser, started bawling in my class. And of course, I asked him to stay after. And he told me, he said that his father had been killed in an ATV accident 10 years prior, and everybody told him he had to be the man of the house. And that was the first time he had had to grieve. First opportunity. That, again, to me is golden. It's magic. I would say writing, the arts, and just, you know, being willing to follow. I didn't know what the hell I was doing, but I knew that kid needed something.
0: Carolyn went from teaching young students to mentoring adult writers. I asked her where adults tend to get stuck in their writing and how she helps them move past those obstacles.
1: Write what you know. That's one of them. They come in with that in mind because that's what they've been told. And I say, really? Okay, so we'll start there. And then I try to help them to see a couple of things. One, that you probably know more than you think you do. And secondly, we were given these great gifts of being able to discover. And, you know, just a couple of months ago, there was this young woman I had we have this a mentoring group for young black artists now. And the person who was supposed to be our mentor that day wasn't able to show up, so I did it. And I told them to bring an object, because again, I was going to use one of those big things that I do that, you know, takes them these different places. And I know that she is someone who came in with that belief, and she's been talking about it all year. Oh yeah, write what you know, write what you know. And so she came in with this object that was just a beautiful piece of cloth, I think, that she somehow had received from an older relative, and she wanted to write about that because it was pretty or whatever. And, oh yeah, where'd you find that? Where'd he find it? And, oh yeah, he was in the Navy back in 19 whatever. Oh really? What was he? Where was he stationed? What was his rank in the Navy? What is it about this object that attracts you? And by the time we were done, and it was my intention when I saw what she brought in to help her realize that it's good, important, and powerful to research your history and find out a couple of things. Who is this person? And what is it about him and this thing that he gave your grandmother or mother, whatever, that made it so important to you that you're holding on to it? What are you holding on to and why?
0: 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I'm Tamara Dean. On this episode, I'm talking with award-winning author and community leader Carolyn Holbrook about the healing power of writing. I asked Carolyn about when, as an adult, writing had helped her through a difficult time. The first thing that came to mind for her was when she accidentally hit a pedestrian while driving on a dark Minneapolis street.
1: I had to write my way through that. I had to write my way into a place where I could be courageous enough to find her, because I wanted to know she was okay. My brother had died, and then my friend was giving a reading up on Lake and Lindale, and I wanted to go to her reading because it was the first time I had been out since my brother died. But I wasn't really ready. I didn't know I wasn't really ready. And I'm driving along 28th Street, and I heard this boom. And I remember seeing this woman flop off of my hood and into the gutter, not onto the curb. So I run out, drove her to where she was, and I jumped out and I just put her head in my lap. I was just, you know, and these cops, I never trusted cops before, but the cop was so nice, and people were so nice to both of us that, you know. And then when they took her away, I wanted to ask, you know, where is she going? Can I go and find out she's okay? And they said, no, you're not a relative. And I called every hospital in the Twin Cities, and they said, nope, you're not a relative. Yeah, so I just, you know, I just journaled about that. I wrote about it all the time. I would say during pretty much every waking hour, because I was just so upset by it. And then I found out, I think I called the police or something. I think they told me that I could get a report after 3 or 4 days after the accident. So I went and I got it and I found her name. And that's how I was able to find her. But then I had to write myself into, you know, contacting her. And then it's like, oh my God, you know, what if, all the what ifs, you know. You should have seen my journals at that time. They were a mess. But really, I absolutely believe that writing, you know, through that helped me.
0: Carolyn knows that writing can help heal at the community level, too. I asked her about establishing more than a single story in Minneapolis after she thought she was done starting and managing literary arts organizations.
1: I was invited to read at a reading series that Birchbark Books sponsored, and I asked the guy who was coordinating it if I could bring some of the women in my writing group to read with me, and he said, yeah. So here we are. There's me and four other Black women, and during the Q&A, somebody said, oh, I'm just so surprised that you're all so different. And I thought, oh, did she really say that? She did. So I thought, okay, I guess I'm not done yet. And so that's how I started More Than a Single Story. Bao Fee and Sherry Fernandez-Williams were, Bao was program director at the Loft then, and Sherry was working in programming as well, and they're both good friends too. And, you know, I had just given up everything, and I said, well, can I just have a panel of Black women writers at the Loft? And they said, sure. And so I was sitting down with my daughter one day, and by the time we got through naming all the Black women writers we know in our area, we ended up with three different panels. One was with African-American women, one was with women with Caribbean backgrounds, and the other was women with East and West African backgrounds. And each time, the auditorium was packed. And then I just kept thinking of all these. See, I can't, when my mind starts rolling, I just can't make it stop. And sometimes I wish it would, but it's so much fun to dream up this stuff. And even more fun to see it come to fruition. So we just started thinking of all these different topics and different people. And I just didn't want it to be all Black. I wanted it to focus on, you know, all of us. So we went on for 5 years with all these different things. And David started one within More Than a Single Story that focused on men. You know, the first one was on toxic masculinity, which is a buzzword now. But back then, it was, people were starting to think about it and to talk about it. It was really fascinating. I think we have 5 or 6 men from various backgrounds, including a gay man, and his experiences with toxic masculinity. It was so fascinating. And then we just kept going and kept going and calling. I said, David, let's try to put together an anthology of writings by these folks that we've been talking with for these 5 years. And he said, yeah, let's do it. So we put out a call for submissions, and, you know, U of M Press had already agreed to take a look. And people started sending in essays, and then the pandemic happened. And we decided, okay, let's go back and tell people they can write about the pandemic if they want instead of the panel they were on. And then George Floyd was murdered, and all this uproar happened. And okay, if you want to write about that, you can do that. So we ended up with this multi-layered anthology. And boy, we had a meeting one day with several people who wanted to participate but just didn't know what they wanted to write about. And Melissa Olson, she's Ojibwe, she said, I know I want to write about something, but I don't know what I want to write about. She and several other people. And so during the conversation, she started talking about this project that she had started right around the time of George Floyd, when BBC Communications, a Native organization, had been saving all these tapes of interviews with Native leaders, artists, and everybody, including people like N. Scott Mamade. And she said, I've been just collecting this stuff, and I don't know what to do with it. And David and I looked at each other on this Zoom screen and said, what? I think this is your story, dear. We got so many fascinating stories from, you know, just normal stuff and stories like that that people didn't know that they... We get so stuck on what we think might be acceptable as opposed to what needs to be told.
0: So Carolyn and David Mira compiled We Are Meant to Rise, Voices for Justice from Minneapolis to the World, which was published in 2021 by the University of Minnesota Press. The literary arts organization, More Than a Single Story, continues its work.
1: Right now, we're still doing panels, and we're still doing things like the mentoring program for young Black writers, which I'd like to expand now to include other communities if I ever get funding to do that. And that just happened because when George Floyd died, there was lots of money running around for Black things. And so we were able to do that. And we're also doing, I'm trying to put together a panel now. I want to have like three or four couples talking about how their lives, their families and communities have fared in these last 6 years. I just want to hear them talk about, you know, what happened when ICE came to your neighborhood.
0: I asked Carolyn what other cities can learn from Minneapolis about neighbors and communities responding to trauma in hopeful ways.
1: Our community is magic. It really, really is. And that's probably why he who shall not be named continues to try to destroy us. But he can't. It's impossible. But, you know, what I would tell people is, the first thing that came to me is pay attention to who you are and who your neighbors are. Say hello to your neighbors. They might need a meal tonight, or they might be baking cookies and you need a meal. You know? Listen. You know, hold somebody's hand, whether physically or otherwise. I've gotten into this, what I call it, a really perverse habit of when I see somebody with a scowl on their face when they look at me, I smile at them and I say hello. And it's so crazy what happens. It's like they're just forced to smile back and say hello. And then it's like, what did I do? But, you know, I think these little moments, like with Miss Johnson again, little things that you do to, you know, two and four people have meaning, and they're really effective. See if you can find somebody who's different than you and just have a conversation. And just start a conversation with somebody you don't know. That, I think, has a larger impact than we could ever think. Miss Johnson never had to say to me, let me see your poems. See, I keep going back to Miss Johnson, but she's the standard.
0: Now Carolyn Holbrook is working on another anthology, one that collects the stories of people who started the BIPOC arts community in Minnesota from the 1970s on. She's especially keen to let young people in the arts know the history in their own backyard and how it might inspire them.
1: Yeah, and that's really important to me. I like to get young people and older people. I like intergenerational conversations, and I don't mean the kind where, you know, quite often they'll have a young person interview an elder, you know, But we have so much to learn from the young people, too, because they're living in a different time than we are. And we have so much to give each other. I want everybody on the planet to really recognize that we have so much to give each other.

0: 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You've been listening to How Writing Can Heal with award-winning author and community leader Carolyn Holbrook. 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I'm Tamara Dean in Madison, Wisconsin. 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

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Let us return to whence we were.

It is Friday morning. I believe it's August 21st, 2026. And you are tuned to the New England Arthur Morning Radio program. I am your host, the Beatnik Basketball Player. I'll be here till 8. Of course, we'll have the rebroadcast of last night's local news at that time. At 8:30, it's Women's News Gathering Service.

Let's burn down the cornfield. Let's burn down the cornfield. And we can listen to it burn. You hide behind the old oak tree. You hide behind the old oak tree. Stay out of danger till I return.

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What it was, now you hide behind the old oak tree. You hide behind the old oak tree. Now we need to stay out of danger.

little rock justice on the Glendale train this morning. We got time to squeeze one more in before the 6 o'clock hourly. Why don't we do that?

Grace from his Blackgrass CD. And before that, of course, New Riders of the Purple Sage from their first album. And before that, from one of Bob Dylan's bootleg series, Lily Rosemary and the Jack of Hearts, of course, an album he wrote. It's from Blood on the Tracks, and several things led to the writing of that album. One, he went to film school for a little while, and so he got a very cinematic approach to his songwriting. He took a very bacchanalian trip to Europe with a friend, and then came back and wrote some songs. And, of course, as Dylan does, he calls people into the studio and doesn't give them music or even much of a framework of the songs. And so he recorded that album twice, once in New York, once in Minnesota. And I think what we hear on the original album is the Minnesota stuff. I think he scrapped it, the original New York recordings, went to Minnesota, and liked what he got down the second time. Hey, this morning's show is dedicated to Fluffy Kitty, our 10-year cat here at the Mud. And all the best to Fluffy Kitty. And, of course, August 2016, I came back from a little sabbatical, and Fluffy Kitty, for at least a year or more, did her eating in my car, but she now rules the roost at K-Mud, and she's getting older. I can really tell. She's slowed down quite a bit. Not even that excited to see me, as it can be with cats. But today is dedicated to Fluffy Kitty. I bought her four cans of food and the good stuff, and came to hang out with the cat. So it is 6:02 in the Redwood Nation, home of Fluffy Kitty. And Fluffy Kitty was named by Frying Pan Dan's daughter, Phoebe, who I like to call Fawabe. And we asked her one night to name the cat, and took her about all of 9/10 of a second. And she had Fluffy Kitty, and the cat has been Fluffy Kitty ever since. And 10 years at K-Mud. I really think Fluffy Kitty's more like 11 years old, but she has been at K-Mud 10 years. A Fluffy Kitty story at the 7 o'clock hour. 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We are everywhere. Like an ICO sticker on a toll booth at KMUD.org. Got a couple requests in. Got a request in from Lizard, from Lizard's Plumbing, a underwriter here on the Mud. So, of course, that request will take place here in the next 2 hours, but I do want to give it a nice appropriate setting. So we'll work our way into it. And got a couple more morning songs, a couple more wake-up songs, and which I haven't picked out yet, but I'm sure they'll be in there somewhere. All right, cats and kittens, time for more music. It's a new Mudlark in the Morning radio program. I think I'll go see if the coffee machine works here at the Mighty Mighty Mud. Music for you and me.

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Listen to the sound. Something on the land. Something going down. Down dressers speeding by life. Fever's heart, burning rivers to cross. Walls of Babylon, material noise. Thinking they've touched the moon. Freedom takes a rocket blast. Just another day, like yesterday. Rocking my heart, rocking the rails. Woman like you, times like this. All that's real connects to you. Happy medicine making me smile. Seeing you laugh, getting so near. Rocking our hearts, rocking the reds. Carrying on like he ain't been gone. Warmaker's back, back in town. His notion taking care of us. Not same as, not even close. Not even close to our notion of taking care of us. Nowhere to hide, nowhere to run. Got no job and prices going up. Warmaker's back in town. Just another day

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These days holding the night, holding on tight. 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

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What kind of future is that? Some weird kind of living. 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Just another day like yesterday.

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Good morning once again, dear K-Mud listener. Well, how did we get here? I tried to put a CD in, but it didn't work. So typed up something as quick as I could. And that was Delbert McClinton from his great Genuine Leather, or maybe Genuine Cowhide LP. Mostly covers of great 50s tracks. Who did that one originally? Was that Hank Ballard and the Midnighters? I'm not positive. Before that, another great cover, Al Kooper, the great Al Kooper, plays organ on Like a Rolling Stone. He did a Hayes Porter tune out of the Stax library. It wasn't very old when he recorded this one. I think it was from 1969. Goes that far back. And iconic cover of Al Kooper as the Statue of Liberty. The famous session harmonica player, Charlie McCoy, played the bass on that track. And Kenny Buttery on the drums did some work. I think he might have been the drummer on Tonight's the Night with Neil Young. It is 6:26 in the a.m., and we are just flipping discs here at the beautiful, mighty, mighty KMUD Garberville, 91.1 on your FM dial. I am the Beatnik basketball player. Fresh in from beatniking and basketballing and pulling weeds and all that kind of good stuff. Thinning raspberry vines, one of my favorite activities over on the coast. It was with my good friend Kay, who sometimes calls in Thank Jouts Friday to let us know how the big band is doing and if they have a gig coming up. And I don't think they have one coming up. She didn't mention anything. But do enjoy heading out to the coast and working at Kay's. And it got me here. And I got to do a little radio. I'm getting to do a little radio right now. I did the classical show last night. That was big fun for me. And now back again doing the new Mudlark in the Morning radio program. Speaking of which, one thing I couldn't forget this morning, you may have heard that Frank Beard, not the astronaut, but the great drummer for the great American power trio, Tres Hombres, a.k.a. ZZ Top, has left left Earth for rock and roll heaven, and they'll be having a heck of a time. They'll be doing some beer drinking and hell raising up in heaven tonight, because Frank Beard be, you know, after they hang around and swap stories, they have that big gig, and it's always great to see who shows up and see what happens. We got a mint, really, really, really good copy of Tres Hombres to remember Frank Beard by. He was the beardless one of ZZ Top. Of course, Billy Gibbons and Dusty Hill both came back from, you know, they had this all Texas world tour like in 73. 74, and after that they took like a year off, and Billy and Dusty came back with big beards. Frank did not, and the guys kept their beards, and the rest is rock and roll history, as it were. Very iconic look for a long time, and they were that original power trio stayed together for over 30 years until Dusty Hill died a few years ago. And Billy Gibbons, I think I saw him playing with another great, iconic, classic rock band. I think he's sharing the stage with some other rock band right now. Can't remember who it was I saw him with. But time keeps moving on. All right, here's ZZ Top.
And that, of course, from their... was Trace Ombre's their first album? I think Rio Grande Mud was their first record. But this is the one that really, really broke them out.

All right, Dino Govani from his CD Hiding in Plain Sight. That is a 2021 release, and the title of that track was Thinkers Anonymous. I thought it pertained to you, dear listeners, and that's where we were going with that one. The most engaged listening audience out there on the planet, it is you. 657, 658, where you are in the AM, fast approaching the 7 AM hour here at People Powered Free Speech Liberation Radio, KMUD Garberville, 91.1 on your FM dial, KMUE Eureka, 88.1 FM, KLAI Laytonville, 90.3 FM in Shelter Cove at 99.5, and we are everywhere. At KMUD.org. I had something out. I was going to play for that 2 minutes. And what happened? Uh-oh. I guess I got a little problem. All right, 6:58 and a half here at People Powered Radio. I got to remind you about the Labor Day barbecue at the Matole Grange. I'm pleased to remind you about the Labor Day barbecue at the Matole Grange. This Labor Day, the Matole Grange will open with open pit beans, roasted corn, and more on Matole Road between Honeydew and Petrolia, Saturday, September 5th from noon until night. Square dancing with caller Paul Sheldon, live music, food, drinks, raffles, and pies. 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And a good time is guaranteed to be had by all in attendance. I had something. It's got to be around. All right. Did I do the numbers and the letters? KMUD Garberville, 91.1 on your FM dial. In the beautiful Twin Cities, Garberville and Laytonville, Garberville and Redway. 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Arcata, Eureka, Blue Lake, Willow Creek, Burnt Ranch, Witchbeck, Orleans. Reminds me, I have a fire update to read for you. And thanks to our news director, April, for getting this into us. This is an update as of late last night after the news. We have an update for the wildfire in Hoopa Valley, just north of Hoopa and Mill Creek Road, named the Milepost 18 Fire. The fire is estimated at 7,582 acres with 71% containment. Thank you, firefighters. Firefighters are making great progress, and the weather forecast is favorable to firefighting efforts. There are evacuation orders for zones HIA-E002-A and HIA-E014-D, which are forested areas with little known residences. Zone HIE-E002-A is north of Mill Creek Road, south of Coyote Creek and Hopkins Creek, west of North Fork Mill Creek, and east of Highway 96. Zone HIA-014-D, known as Big Hill, is north of Hostler Creek, south of Mill Creek, east of Hostler Point, and west of Marchell Creek. State Highway 96 from Hoopa to Witchback has reopened with one-way traffic control. Expect long delays. Thanks to our news director, April, for working on that late last night and getting it to us.
As always, we will keep you updated as needed. All right, let's get a little music on the subject.

That's all we get. Harry Nilsson from Nilsson Schmilsson. 7:09 in the a.m. Some of us do have to get up. Some of us have been awake for a while. And some of us are always awake. 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The tribe has significantly reduced its carbon footprint across its restaurants, casino, hotel, and other enterprises through renewable energy initiatives, including its internationally recognized solar microgrid. 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You know they call that microgrid Sugar Magnolia. Just a little inside scoop in case you didn't know that. All right. Important news for all in the Southern Humboldt area. Beginnings has openings for kindergarten age students at Bryson Learning Center, also known as Skyfish. Students must be current on vaccinations and be 5 years old by September 1st, which is fast approaching. There's something crossed out and written over here. I'm having a little trouble. I had trouble figuring it out yesterday, too. And it doesn't make sense, even if you do figure out. They have a four-day-a-week program from Monday through Friday. All right. 8:30 a.m. till 3 p.m. Those interested in learning more can contact Julia at 707-923-3617. Find out which four of the 5 days Skyfish School is happening for your kindergartner. All right. 7:11. Time for more music.

0: Hello. Hey, Matthias.
1: Carsey.
0: Oh, man, so good to hear from you. How's everything up in Canada?
1: Same old, but, more importantly, how are things down there? I mean, it seems a little weird.
0: Huh. Weird?
1: Yeah. Are you okay?
0: Let me tell you.

0: Yeah, I've noticed that no one wants to talk about that. Yeah. I mean, there's definitely a few things that could be done.
1: Yeah.
0: But no one's... Well, yeah. Anyway, how's the weather?

0: times the charm.
1: They do say that, yeah.
0: Are you sure that everything is great? I mean...
1: Everything is great.
0: Really?

0: Well, yeah, I mean, maybe what we need is just to refocus and remember that there are people out there trying to do good stuff.
1: Yeah, I guess.
0: Mr. Rogers had that thing he said. What was it? You got to look for the

0: the worst kind of cult.
1: Yeah, probably.
0: Yeah, I mean, honestly, I know you're trying your best, but you're not convincing me that everything is great.
1: Well,
0: I think, what if I just came down for a visit?
1: Maybe, oh, you wanna?
0: Yeah, I think that'd be fun.

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And it is 7:18 in the a.m. I want to thank some underwriters right now. 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They would like to thank the community for over 37 years of support and would like to announce they are in the final stages of converting to a worker-owned co-op. Congratulations, Signature Coffee Company. 37 years, that's a long time. Over a third of a century. And props to them for doing it right and making it great. Is there life after Signature Coffee? Don't ask me. I don't know. I'm loaded up and ready to go. Still haven't had any yet this morning, but I got my stash to take home. 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All right. Time for more music. Can't beat that.

to Coltrane. All right, 7:46 in the a.m. That was The Kills, List of Demands. And it arrived to the station. It's one of those CD 45s we used to get. It was in the very late stages. We still do get singles. I shouldn't say that. It's not over, but not too many of them. That was from 2018. And that was Saul Williams wrote the lyrics to that. Northtown Books suffered some damage during the fire, but they are a non-corporate bookstore offering new books and periodicals with special orders welcome. 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Emerald Technologies, holding down the south end of Garberville, along with Feather Rose. And when you're bringing your pony down the draw, tying it up at Feather Rose, you can just walk around the back there to Emerald Technologies. It's very close to Rays. 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And they do have the world's greatest blackberry popsicles. And you can reach them at 707-722-4330. If you have a special order, they are happy to do their best and see that all are satisfied. All right, 7:50, we are running out of time and just getting started. Let's see if this works. I don't think it's going to work. Uh-oh. That is going to create a little problem. All right, we're just going to have to slip something else in the old. Silver disc player here. And this is from Rose's Pawn Shop. The name of the band. And the name of the CD is called Punk. Punch Drunk Life. And it's quite new. 2022. I like this song. I hope you do too. It's not me, I swear.

0: right, people. Closer together. Love your neighbor. It is just about 7:59. Keep it real. Keep it live. Hug someone close by. Take a deep breath. I forgot to play any children's songs or brag on my granddaughter. I guess I'll have to come back and do a little more radio and get that in. All right. Time for the rebroadcast of last night's local news. 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And we are everywhere, all around the world, KMUD.org. The time is bing bong belly bong, 8 a.m. Catch you cats and kittens on the flip side. Much love, mahalo.
1: 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I'm your news director, April Lewis, and I'm glad to be with you for this broadcast. In this episode, we have stories on funding behind our local cannabis enforcement by air, a car crash in Redway, positive news on the MP18 fire, a home fire in Phillipsville, and changes to conduct policy for the Humboldt supervisors. But first, some local alerts and updates. This is KMUD News. Starting off in Benbow. There was a small wildfire today in the Benbow area on the 200 block of Blue Rock Road, first reported around 2:40 p.m. The fire grew to 5 acres and localized evacuations were requested. However, by 4:09 p.m., forward progress of the fire had been stopped, thanks to efforts from local firefighters and CAL FIRE. A huge thank you to all involved. It is unconfirmed at this time if a structure was lost in the flames. From Humboldt County. The Humboldt County Department of Public Works will be conducting a culvert replacement on Cannibal Island Road at the intersection of John Helt Road in Lolita on Tuesday, August 25th. Work will take place from 7 a.m. to 5 p.m. Travelers are to expect 15-minute delays and are asked to drive slowly, follow all traffic control devices and road signs in the project area. If you have any concerns or questions regarding this project, please call 707-445-7421. Next, from the Eureka Police Department. On August 19th, at approximately 2:40 p.m., an officer with the Eureka Police Department arrested a 42-year-old Eureka resident, Mark Coppola, following an investigation into the suspected sale of controlled substances from a vehicle parked at a local McDonald's. The officer was conducting proactive patrol when he observed a subject seated in the driver's seat of a vehicle under circumstances that indicated the subject may have been engaged in the sale of controlled substances from the vehicle. The officer conducted a vehicle investigation and observed drug paraphernalia in plain view. The driver was removed from the vehicle and detained while officers continued their investigation. Officers then conducted a search of the vehicle. During the search, they located a large quantity of suspected fentanyl packaged for sale in approximately 25 to 30 individually packaged baggies. Officers also located a functioning digital scale, pay and owe records, and additional drug paraphernalia consistent with the suspected possession and distribution of controlled substances. The suspect was arrested and booked into the Humboldt County Correctional Facility on charges including possession for sale, transportation or distribution, and a total of 26.33 grams of fentanyl was seized. And up next, our main stories. This is KMUD News. A car went down a ravine this morning near Redway, KMO News reports. At around 9:30 this morning, Thursday, August 20th, a car on Redwood Drive north of Redway plummeted into a ravine and rolled over. Traffic was briefly stopped in the area, and while the vehicle was totaled, no serious injuries were reported. Here's Redway Fire Chief Seth Ayers with a summary at the scene of the accident.
2: We were dispatched today for a traffic accident on Redwood Drive. It was reported that a vehicle was off the roadway with one patient self-extracted. We showed up on scene, myself, 5800, our unit 5846, also engine CAL FIRE 1251. We did patient assessment. Garberville 1 came in, assessed the patient. They transported themselves to Garberville Phelps Hospital, and right now we're doing traffic control to get the vehicle off the roadway, and we'll be released here shortly.
1: KMUD News also spoke with the driver, Dylan, who is a Redway resident, and described how the crash initially occurred on scene. Dylan was not the patient taken to the Garberville Hospital.
3: So I was coming down the bluff hill here, and I was changing my song from Spotify, and as I looked up from my phone, there was an animal in the road. So I swerved to the opposite side, and my back end caught, and it just threw me up over the other edge. So it just sent me off the cliff here.
1: According to the Canadian Wildlife Road Sharing Resource Center, quote, drivers hitting other vehicles or losing control of their own vehicle when they swerve to avoid collisions with animals cause more collisions than collisions with wildlife. Instead, if a large animal is on the road and directly in the path of the driver, the best course of action is to drive straight and firmly apply the brakes and attempt to graze the animal, end quote. This is a good reminder to pay attention on our local roads. Avoid looking at your phone and other devices when driving. Also, do not swerve when an animal is in the middle of the roadway. California law only allows hands-free phone usage while driving, and you are not allowed to hold your phone to change music, according to California Vehicle Code. Reporting for KMUD, I'm April Lewis. We have positive news to report on the MP-18 fire. KMUD News reports. We have very positive news relating to the Milepost 18 fire in Hoopa Valley, which is now 7,445 acres, but with 60% containment. We spoke with MP-18 Public Information Officer Jill Peters to learn more.
4: We are at 60% containment right now. The fire is has a total acreage of 7,292. We have the whole western perimeter and south perimeter are black, and that black is also wrapping around on the northwestern perimeter. Crews are slowly burning out the pocket on the southeastern corner and really just wrapping things up and getting a lot of black around the whole fire, which is all really great news.
1: What are you referring to when you say black?
4: So like the entire perimeter of the fire, you know, the containment lines around the edge can either on a map be black or red, and black meaning that firefighters have gone through and checked for hot spots and have control of the fire. And so, we call that black.
1: And then any information you might have on total number of folks continuing to work on this as things get wrapped up and possibly any changes in weather that might impact the incident?
4: Yeah, the total personnel right now is at 1,837. And today we've been having high temperatures, and today is the day where temperatures are going to start going down. And on Friday, we're going to have a cooler system coming in with some cloud potential and possibly some moisture.
1: Great news for all involved. And we look forward to 100% containment for the Milepost 18 fire in Hoopa Valley. A huge thank you to all personnel and firefighters involved with the successful multi-agency response. Reporting for KMUD, I'm April Lewis. an elderly resident was pulled from his Phillipsville home during an active fire situation, KMUD News reports.
5: Early Thursday evening, Phillipsville resident Chris LeFaber was pulled from his burning home by David Glasgow, a man who, according to eyewitness Andrew Van Noort, regularly assists him. According to reporting by Redheaded Black Belt, firefighters were dispatched to the scene at approximately 5:46 p.m. after a call reported a structure fire with possible entrapment in the first block of Phillipsville. Van Noort, who was at the Sawblade building directly across Highway 101 from where the fire occurred, had a clear view of the scene as it all went down.
6: I was sitting in front of the old saw blade across the street from the fire, and I noticed smoke. I heard yelling. Friend, I ran across the street, and the house was pretty much almost fully engulfed at that point. There was fire inside the building that was hit coming out the front door. The fellow who lives there had been pulled out of the building by the fellow who helps try and caretake for him.
5: According to Van Noort, the landlord failed to properly maintain the residence, which was a fire trap waiting to happen.
6: David, the fellow that was on the property, dragged him out of the building. And when I got there, I ran over and dragged him farther away from the building because the fire was like catching the side of my head on fire pretty much as I was pulling him away.
5: Van Noort helped on site before returning home to call 911. After placing a second call, he went back to the scene where he saw the fire continue to progress rapidly.
6: The tree in front of the house was catching on fire. The fire had blown out two of the windows, and it was, like, spreading to the yard. And, that was right around the time that the power line got melted and dropped to the ground and started another fire.
5: Shortly after, first responders from Phillipsville Fire Station arrived, followed by CAL FIRE, other local fire agencies, EMTs, and PG&E. LeFaber, a disabled veteran, sustained no injuries, according to Van Noort, though he was transported by ground to a nearby hospital. Though Van Noort reported that the fire seemed to come from within the home, no specific source has been determined at this time. Reporting for KMUD, this is Bridget Carstensen.
1: There were some twists and turns as Humboldt County's Board of Supervisors made changes to its code of conduct policy. Daniel Mintz reports.
7: Spurred by recent conduct probes of two Humboldt County supervisors, changes to the way complaints are reviewed have been made. The most significant of the changes approved at the August 18th Board of Supervisors meeting is the referral of conduct complaints to external legal counsel rather than to an in-house committee. Qualms about how conduct-related complaints against supervisors are investigated initially arose last year when a probe into Supervisor Michelle Bushnell's conduct found she had been, quote, the aggressor in conflicts with county staff members. Bushnell objected to the way the investigation was handled and hired well-known local attorney Allison Jackson to contest it. Bushnell was censured by the board, with Jackson arguing in a letter that due process was lacking. Last March, Bushnell was appointed to an ad hoc committee with Supervisor Steve Madrone to review the code of conduct processes and make recommendations for changes. Approval of them hit an immediate

0: Supervisor Madrone was very satisfied, according to his own statement. So this statement that he has made today is a bit of a shock to me.
1: Bushnell asked if the board wanted to bump the approvals to next week's meeting. Supervisor Rex Bone, who was found to have acted in, quote, a disrespectful and aggressive manner toward county employees in an online meeting last year, had some skepticism, saying, I sometimes think this is used as a weapon rather than a learning tool. Bushnell said the changes form a very straightforward policy, and supervisors decided to forge on. The shift to outside counsel avoids suspicion of in-house bias, but Supervisor Natalie Arroyo said she's concerned about its cost and gave a seemingly far-fetched example of a frivolous complaint.
2: I don't know if there would be a trigger where they don't contact outside counsel, like if something doesn't seem within the realm of reason. And that is, that's a very difficult, like if someone was like, I was, you know, abducted in a UFO by Supervisor Wilson and I'd like to make a complaint about that, that's the type of thing that I would like them to have the discretion to say, we're not going to be paying outside counsel to investigate that. But that's an obviously extreme example, but what if it's more nuanced than that?
1: Hayes suggested that outside legal work would be tailored to credibility levels to, quote, limit the cost for the county and to move the process along. Arroyo's UFO example is actually somewhat based on complaints that have been made. She said, quote, right now, there's someone saying I'm actively killing kids. I'm obviously not actively killing children. This kind of thing happens all the time. The complaint against Bone had been filed by Madrone, and Hayes further explained the rationale for hiring outside counsel in the context of such instances.
3: The outside counsel is going to be very reasonable, I think, in making their assertions of whether or not something should move forward or not move forward and whether it should be formal or informal. I can say in my experience, while I feel comfortable making some judgment calls there, I feel that I and the human resources director are very fair in our evaluation process. That said, I can also say 9 times out of 10, you all don't necessarily like the process as it's unfolded. And so it does put us in a sticky situation. And there, you know, I think we all know there's been times where it's one board member complaining against another, which in the old words of Phil Smith Haynes, never put yourself between two elected officials. So that can get particularly sticky for us as well.
1: Bone had said he doesn't, quote, think we should be targets up here because we're servants of the community. But as a vote neared, he signaled agreement saying, we'll see what happens. I'm going to vote for it just so we can move on. The board, minus Madrone, unanimously voted to approve the amended policy. In Eureka for KMUD News, this is Daniel Mintz.
4: Aerial cannabis enforcement was back in the news this week, but we found more on the funding behind some of the operations, KMUD News reports. Helicopters conducting cannabis enforcement operations over southern Humboldt were back in the news this week, albeit with a different helicopter and funding sources. Many know the Northern California Coalition to Safeguard Communities, a.k.a. the NCCSC, and their helicopter with tail number H487HB, whose operations are funded in great part by the Howard Buffett Foundation. As we reported yesterday, recent cannabis enforcement is being conducted with National Guard helicopters, including the call signs Jolly 96 and G72233. The call sign Jolly 96 helicopter is the Sikorsky HH60 Pave Hawk that was over many growing areas of Humboldt County on Monday and Tuesday, including low passes over the Redway area. We asked Humboldt Sheriff William Hansel about the helicopter activity with National Guard aircraft, and he responded today, Thursday, August 20th, via email. The sheriff stated, quote, depending on availability and funding, we utilize the Butte County Sheriff's helicopter funded through NCCSC or Sheriff's Office resources, private helicopter services, or California Military Department aircraft funded through mutual aid.

0: all aircraft fly according to the established flight rules, end quote. The sheriff also went on to make overall points about his department's cannabis enforcement operations, stating, quote, illegal cultivators also place our local, legally compliant cannabis businesses at a significant disadvantage. Those licensed operators have invested substantial time and money to comply with state and local regulations, pay taxes and fees, meet environmental requirements, and operate within the law. They should not have to compete with individuals who deliberately avoid these obligations. We will continue to use lawful and effective resources, including aviation assets, to protect our community, our environment, and legitimate local businesses. We make no apology for aggressively addressing illegal marijuana cultivation in Humboldt County, end quote. Hansel's overall viewpoints on cannabis enforcement are well known, but it is interesting that he is so adamant on expressing viewpoints on the current California cannabis marketplace, especially viewpoints that are on the economics of the cannabis marketplace. Last week, KMUD News obtained redacted documents through an information request detailing overall Northern California Coalition to Safeguard Communities funding, Hansel's role as the organization's president in that funding, and line items specific to Humboldt County. In a letter dated August 15th of 2025, the Howard Buffett Foundation congratulated William Hansel and the NCCSC on funding being awarded. The letter states in part, quote, the Howard G. Buffett Foundation will provide the Northern California Coalition to Safeguard Communities with a wire transfer in the amount of $2,902,671.23. This funding is restricted for the approved Year 4 project to support multidisciplinary efforts to address human trafficking and environmental damage associated with transnational criminal organizations described in the project proposal and budget submitted to the Howard Buffett Foundation. The foundation further approves the reallocation of $428,753.77 in unexpended funds from Year 3 for the NCCSC, Aquitas, and Waymakers. The wire transfer and reallocation of Year 3 unexpended funds brings the total amount of approved funding to $3,331,425, end quote. It is important to note that the wire transfer mentioned is to the NCCSC as a whole and its president, William Hansel, and not funding solely for operations in Humboldt County. Funding directly to the Humboldt County Sheriff's Department for the past fiscal year was detailed in a letter from the NCCSC to the Humboldt County Sheriff's Office, dated August 1st of 2025. The letter shows $531,611 of approved funding for a grant cycle running from August 1st of 2025 to July 31st of 2026. Line items detailed in the letter seem fairly straightforward for a law enforcement grant, with items like paying for a program coordinator, evidence technician, travel expenses, and Celebrite, which is a forensic software. More interesting is the funding detailed in interim and final annual NCCSC reports we received for 2025 and part of 2026. Budget summaries provided in the documents are revealing, but also contradictory in some cases. In the March 2025 interim report, contracted services account for over $1.2 million of total spending, while in the September 2025 final reports, that total appears to have shifted greatly. In the detailed budget summary section of the 2025 final report, it shows expenses for consultants, which was not the case for the interim report. However, the chart is not labeled, but under consultants, it shows a potential final total of $1,031,282.64 and a total of $143,322 for contracted services. A large discrepancy in terms of how accounting was listed in both reports. We wanted to know more about the services and consultants contracted by the NCCSC, along with financial accounting, and immediately emailed the organization questions when we received the 2025 and 2026 reports. Summer Hansen, Public Information Officer for the NCCSC, quickly replied to our questions, stating, quote, "Received. I will get back to you as soon as I can," end quote. However, despite multiple follow-up attempts over 8 days, KMUD News could not get an answer from the NCCSC on funding for consultants and contracted services. We hope to eventually get a reply. The NCCSC did respond this week to questions about cannabis enforcement with National Guard helicopters by the Humboldt County Sheriff's Department and stated no involvement with funding those operations. The NCCSC report documents have large amounts of redaction, but there were a few interesting sections that were still visible. The Northern California Coalition to Safeguard Communities claims much of their involvement in cannabis enforcement is related to concerns about human trafficking. The March 2026 NCCSC interim report reads in part, quote, "Over the past 6 months, several unanticipated challenges have emerged that have influenced outreach, engagement, and service delivery efforts. During this reporting period, potential labor trafficking victims have declined resources and assistance. Despite openly acknowledging having no drinkable water, limited food, no transportation, and no cell service. This situation highlights the complexity of victim identification and the powerful role of fear, coercion, dependency, and trauma bonding," end quote. "We've asked the NCCSC multiple times to offer any stories or criminal charges related to human trafficking that was found during operations they support, but haven't been given any examples in return. Cannabis enforcement in Humboldt County remains a complicated web, and it is interesting that the county sheriff is so directly involved in helping fund millions of dollars in cannabis enforcement efforts across multiple counties in our region. Many government agencies at all levels, including the military, along with private funding sources, are directly involved in local cannabis enforcement activity. Sheriff Hansel's wide involvement in cannabis enforcement, from being county sheriff to president of the NCCSC to even lobbying on cannabis issues for other states, is unique. It is also not fully understood why the current approach to cannabis enforcement by air is considered essential despite aggravating many residents, and what safety benefits helicopter enforcement has brought to Humboldt County. Reporting for KMUD, I'm April Lewis. That's all for our news broadcast. Thanks for listening. Thanks to our rotation of broadcast engineers, Dennis Marr, Katie Phillips, Bianna Federico, Michael McCaskill, Larry Lashley, and Javier Rodriguez. Also thanks to our reporter for this broadcast, Daniel Mintz, and our assistant director, Bridget Carstensen. KMUD News is now on streaming platforms, including Apple Podcasts and Spotify. 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Do you have issues important to you that deserve more attention? 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You can give us a call at 707-923-2605 or send an email to news@kmud.org. 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Learn more at pressforward.news. Redwood Community Radio acknowledges that its transmitter sites are located on the unceded territory of the Tsingkiyon, Wailaki, Wiyat, Wilka, and Kato people. We honor ancestors past, present, and emerging, and acknowledge the ongoing cultural, spiritual, and physical connection that these tribes have to the region. I'm April Lewis. Stay tuned in.
1: Hi, this is Champion, and you're listening to KMUD. So, bye. Have a great day.

0: Today on Wings, 21st century economist Kate Raworth tells how to practice donut economics, a way of living within the means of our planet.
1: I think we are in the middle of witnessing the most extraordinary psychological drama between what I think is the leftovers of a 20th century mindset and the emergence of a 21st century one.

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1: Kate Raworth teaches environmental change and management at Oxford University and is a professor of practice at the Amsterdam University of Applied Sciences. Her book, Donut Economics, 7 Ways to Think Like a 21st Century Economist, has been published in 18 languages. She explained the book to a group of change-oriented business people at the International Meaning Conference in Brighton, England, the year the book came out, 2017.
2: Good morning, Meaning. What does human well-being depend upon? Any ideas? Any answers?
3: Wi-Fi.
2: Wi-Fi? Yep. What else? Money,
3: love,
2: health,
3: food,
2: what? Cleaning?
3: Meaning.
2: Safety, optimism,
3: friendship,
2: nurturing,
3: water,
2: creativity, music. We're getting there. Wow, it's good. This is what we're fighting for. So I think we can express what our well-being depends upon so simply that I've actually got it in my pocket, in my pockets. At one level, our well-being depends upon this. Someone said food. It's a little bean. Our well-being, the well-being of every single human being, depends upon food, water, housing, healthcare, education, shelter, security. And this lies at the heart of what you could say is the 20th Century Human Rights Project. But that's only half of the story, because the other half of our well-being depends upon this little blue marble, on our extraordinary living world, of which we only know there is one. It depends upon a stable climate and fertile soils and thriving biodiversity, a protective ozone layer, ample fresh water, healthy oceans. So it's the bean and the marble together that make our well-being. And of course, they're deeply interdependent, because without fertile soil, there are no beans. Without healthy oceans, there are no fish. Without rain, there's no water. And without a stable climate, there's no security. So these sit so closely together, but we're only just beginning to realise the extent of their interdependence. And I know these are very tiny, so you can't quite see them. We need to be able to draw them bigger and make ourselves a compass fit for the 21st century. There we go. And yes, it looks like a donut. I know it's too early in the morning, and I know donuts aren't even good for you, so don't eat them. This is the only one that might turn out to be good for us. So here's the donut. In the hole in the middle is a place where people are falling short on life's essentials. Food, water, healthcare, education, housing, Wi-Fi, networks, access to information. And we want every person in the world to have access to those things. I've crowdsourced those social essentials from the Global Sustainable Development Goals. So you could say they are the most contemporary statement of what governments and people worldwide agree that every person has a claim to, so that we can all lead lives of dignity and opportunity and community. So we want to get everybody in the world out of that hole, nobody left falling short, into the green and lovely donut itself. But we can't overshoot its outer boundaries, because there we begin to put so much pressure on this extraordinary living planet that we kick its fundamental systems out of kilter. We cause climate change, acidify the oceans, a hole in the ozone layer, destroy biodiversity. So these 9 boundaries around the outside, these are the 9 planetary boundaries you may have heard of, created by Johan Rockström and a group of leading Earth system scientists in 2009. They looked at the last 11,000 years of life on Earth, which has been extraordinarily stable and benevolent to humanity compared to the hundreds of thousands before it. And they said, what is it about these last 11,000 years that's been such a home sweet home for humanity? And they boiled it down to what they think are these 9 critical Earth system processes that we mustn't put so much pressure on, that we go over those boundaries and kick ourselves out of kilter. So there you've got, don't fall short on the beans and don't overshoot that marble in one picture. In the simplest way, you could say we have to meet the needs of all within the means of the planet. And I propose to you that this is a compass for the 21st century, because this is our task, to figure out how to meet the needs of all within the means of the planet. But if it's a compass, well, you want to know where the needles are pointing, and it's not pretty. On every single one of those social dimensions, millions or even billions of people are falling short. So you can see for food, that little red wedge goes 11% of the way towards the centre, because 11% of people worldwide don't have enough food to eat every day. On water, 9% of people have no access to clean water, and one person in three has no access to what we would call a toilet. But on every one of those social dimensions, billions of people fall short. And yet, we've already overshot at least four of these planetary boundaries. The boundary on climate change is a concentration of carbon dioxide in the atmosphere of 350 parts per million. If you've ever heard of that campaigning organization, 350.org, it's that same 350. But in April this year, we went over 410 parts per million. So we're overshooting. But we're also massively over on excessive fertilizer use, putting far too much nitrogen and phosphorus into the soils. We're massively over on biodiversity loss. In fact, if those two were drawn fully, they would easily hit the corners of this theater. And we're over on land conversion. And we don't even know where we are globally on air pollution and chemical pollution. So this is the state of humanity in our planetary home in this early days of the 21st century. And I believe that our challenge this century, our generational challenge, is to eradicate that red, to meet the needs of all, to get everybody out of that place of deprivation, and simultaneously come back within the means of the planet. Generations before us never saw this picture, right? Last century's economists and policymakers, they never saw this. They didn't see the planetary boundaries. So it's no surprise at all that their economic theories and their policies are in no way fit for taking on this task. We have to come up with our own, because we've got our own picture. And I believe this challenge is the challenge that our children's grandchildren will remember us for. Not for Trump, not even for Brexit, but for whether or not we began to put humanity on track into coming into this space. And of course, that's the big question. Will we do it or not? Will we begin to turn this story around? I think many different things need to happen to turn this story around. And a lot of my energy has gone into transforming the economics education that needs to happen. Today's students deserve to be taught an economic mindset that actually gives them half a chance of taking this on. And yet they're still taught theories drawn in the textbooks of 1950 based on ideas actually drawn up in 1850. So there's a huge change that needs to happen there. But today I want to come to the question of what does it mean for business? Because I've presented this picture to hundreds of businesses over the past 5 years. And I've had fascinating conversations with them. I often show them this picture and say, you know, imagine if every business, every enterprise, big or small, drew up its strategy around this table. Wouldn't that change the conversation? And wouldn't you be asking yourselves, is what we're doing as our core business actually helping bring humanity in this space, helping to meet the needs of all and doing it within the means of the planet? Or is the way that we're running our business actually driving humanity out of this space? And what's really fascinated me over these past 5 years and through all these conversations is the different responses I've heard. So I'm going to tell you about them. There's like five basic different responses I've heard from business. So the first one is the oldest, and it's, we're going to do nothing. You know, Milton Friedman said, the business of business is business. So they would look at that and say, well, that's a really sorry picture, but you know, everything we're doing is nearly legal, and we're just going to keep on doing it until someone catches us and until the fines are bigger than our profits. But that's not going to work anymore. That's not going to work. And even these companies are beginning to get hit. So then we go up a level. What are we going to do? Well, we're going to do what pays. If getting a green, you know, ethical stamp on our product means actually we'll reach a new niche consumer market, we'll get that green ethical stamp. If cutting our carbon emissions actually will cut our costs, well, that will cut our carbon emissions. It's so incremental. It begins to pay, but only in very short, narrow financial terms. And it's never going to get us to where we need to go. So we need to go up. So the next step up on this corporate to-do list is, well, we'll do our fair share. And because of the rise of science measures, and, you know, the world needs to cut its carbon emissions by 50% by whatever year, lots of companies are starting to say, ah, so if my country says it's going to cut its emissions by 20% in 20 years, we'll cut our emissions by 20% in 20 years. We'll do our fair share. I understand where that's coming from. But the trouble with it, if anyone's ever been out to a restaurant with a bunch of friends and everyone's chipped in what they think is their fair share, and you're the one picking up the bill at the end of the evening, it never quite adds up. And also, I'll do my fair share can quite quickly morph into what's my fair share to take. So I've been struck by the number of major oil, gas, steel companies that have come to me and said, we like this donut. Now, what I want to know is how much of that global carbon budget is ours? To which, of course, the answer is none, because we already know too much. We can't afford to dole out the right to pollute anymore. So we need to go beyond this fair shareism. So the next step up, and we're beginning to get transformational here, the next step is, well, we're going to do mission zero. We're going to have zero carbon emissions. We're going to be a net zero company. And that is transformational because it's beginning to realize that the cycles of the living world no longer have space for humanity to cut against them. But as in the words of the designer Bill McDonough, why do less bad when you can do good? Why not break through that ceiling of imagination? If you can do mission zero, why not aim to actually do something positive? So right at the top of the list is the idea of being generative. Now, let me tell you what I mean by being generative. A company whose mission, whose inspiration is to be generative, will seek to be distributive by design and regenerative by design in the way that it runs its business. And I think these two design principles actually are going to run throughout the 21st century economy if we're going to have a chance of pulling back in here and meeting the needs of all within the means of the planet. So let me tell you about each of these. Distributive by design, what do I mean? I mean an economy and enterprises within it in which value created is shared far more equitably with all who helped to create it. And that often means redistributing the sources of wealth creation. So, some examples. Rather than companies that are owned by shareholders who never actually step over the threshold of the factory or office door, but extract an increasing share of the returns, as we've seen in all the news, a company that's actually owned by its employees, whether it's an employee-owned enterprise or a cooperative. And this is the well-known example of John Lewis Partnership, where every employee is a partner and gets a share of the value that's created by all. But it doesn't have to be such a big company. Here's my rather favourite one, the Colchester Print Group, together as one. And, of course, employee ownership and cooperative ownership is on the rise. It's a resurgent trend, spreading that value far more equitably through changing the ownership of enterprise. What about through value chains, right? Through ethical supply chains, working with partners, sometimes they're cooperatives themselves, to ensure that the value of their work remains with them, paying a living wage, investing back in their communities.
1: On Wings, you're listening to Kate Raworth, author of Donut Economics, 7 Ways to Think Like a 21st Century Economist. She's addressing change-oriented business people at the Meaning Conference in Brighton, England in 2017.
2: But also, going beyond employee-owned and down the chain, to thinking about research and development. Now, I know this looks like a rock concert. This is a software developers conference. Drupal is an open-source software for designing websites. It's the platform that sits behind a lot of website designs. And once a year, all the people who use Drupal get together. I think what they're doing is making a little drop to say, if you add up all the little drops, you get an ocean. Because imagine no company in the world can afford an R&D team this big, this committed. But this is what happens when you have an open source platform where everybody using it adds their ideas and it's a creative commons that they all collectively share in. So these are just some of the ideas that are already happening to turn enterprise into a distributive design. What about regenerative design? Well, the 20th century linear degenerative economy is what runs through the middle of this diagram, right? We take Earth's materials, we make them into stuff we want, use it for a while, and then we throw it away. And that take, make, use, lose cuts against the cycles of the living world. and runs down this extraordinary planet on which we depend. So we have to bend those arrows around and create a circular or cyclical economy in which resources are never used up, but are always used again and again, and it runs on sunlight. So you have the biological materials. If we just get out of the way, this is what nature does, breaks materials back down into their fundamental building blocks of oxygen and hydrogen and nitrogen and carbon and uses them again and again. But also the technical materials, anything from this clicker to the monitor to this sofa, materials that we've made should never be landfilled or burned. Our children will say, did you really throw plastic cups and just stick them in the ground? What were you thinking? But turn it into a cycle of reuse, refurbishment, redesign. And the thing about these two design principles is I think they have to work together, right? If we're going to have a regenerative economy, it has to be distributive by design as well. And I want to just show you, let me see. It's amazing what you can find lying on the back of a stage, some hose pipes. So just as a little example, let's imagine this is the linear degenerative economy, okay? We stuff in Earth's resources and we use them and the product comes out the end, but also lots of waste and pollution, and it just gets thrown away. So we've got to create a circular economy, bend that loop around so that it's actually the materials. You know, you bought a mobile phone and you send it back to the company. Could you hold that? There we go. Right, that's one mobile phone company. But then I've got another mobile phone company that says, well, we want our mobile phones back too, so we're going to close the loop and we want all of our mobile phone customers to send it back to us. Could you just hold that one? Yeah, okay. So we've got two, there we are, hold it up, that's it. Got two little circular economy loops going. Now, I want everybody in this audience who's ever worked for any company that made anything to imagine that your arms are that linear economy and just put your hands over your head and make a little closed loop. Everybody who's ever worked for any company that made anything. Oh, you look gorgeous. You see, this is what we are at risk of doing, making a circular economy in which everybody has their own little closed loop and the products are coming back to me and I'm going to refurbish them. Because nature, that was cute, guys. You can bring the loop there. Nature would say that was cute, but nature would laugh at us. That's, she's laughing, can you hear? See, nature doesn't do that. Right? Nature doesn't turn a daffodil into a daffodil and a peacock into a peacock. It all comes back down and... Right? Nature does this. Woo! Nature is an ecosystem of resources that get reused endlessly by whichever user picks them up and finds them. So if we're going to create circular economies, we can't be sending everything back to the people we bought it from. We Westerners own around 10,000 products. There ain't no way you're sending 10,000 parcels back to the people you bought it from. It's got to be an ecosystem of material use. Let's say we have four basic plastics that we use, and then whoever's hands that plastic ends up in can use it to make something new, use it again and again and again. So that's why our circular economies also need to be regenerative by design. Let me give you a couple of examples of people who are creating circular economies that are also regenerative and distributive. So this is Fresh Life Toilets in the slums of Kenya, one of those places where there are no toilets. Some MBA students went in and they set up a micro-enterprise building clean toilets that actually had fresh, clean water, toilet paper and soap, imagine, for the first time that people could use with dignity. And they collected the waste and it was then turned into fertilizer to be used as organic fertilizer on fields, replenishing the soil for growing vegetables. So they're just simply closing the loop of nitrogen and distributively creating jobs all the way along that line for local people in that community. Regenerative and distributive design company, such basic technology. Houdini, Swedish sports clotheswear company, they only make clothes either from wool or tencel, which are organic fibers, or recycled nylon or recycled polyester. At the moment, they are one of these closed loop there because they have to bring it back because the open loop doesn't exist. But when I spoke to their CEO last month, she said, if only there was an ecosystem of materials that we could draw upon, this would make so much more sense for us. So we need to create an overall environment in which companies like this, ambitious ones, can thrive with others. And lastly, the open source vehicle. If you buy an open source vehicle, it arrives in a kind of IKEA flat pack box, looking a bit like this. And if you know what you're doing, you can put it together in an hour. If you don't know what you're doing, though, the beautiful thing is you can take it to somebody who does. Because it's open source, so the hardware design is freely available for anyone to see on the internet of how it's put together and all the parts. which means that anyone can put it together, customize it, design new bits that go with it. It's modular, so you can just take off the bit that needs repairing and just repair that. It runs on sunlight. It's 100% electric. This is the future of distributed manufacturing of cars. It's regenerative by design and distributive by design. So that's where we need to get to. I believe we need enterprises that have these as driving principles at their heart. And of course, there are already many of them. And yet, there's such a split between companies that already say, yeah, this is what we're doing, this is it, this is exactly our business purpose in words. And others would say, this is so la-la land. And what is it that drives this split? I think we are in the middle of witnessing the most extraordinary psychological drama between what I think is the leftovers of a 20th century mindset and the emergence of a 21st century one. So in all the conversations I've had with amazing product designers, urban designers, enterprise creators, people who have that twinkling in their eyes about the new doing differently that they are doing, there's one overriding question that just seems to underlie everything that they're saying, which is, how many benefits can we generate in the way we design this? What else could this do for the community? And what else could we do that actually make this an environmentally better product? But when they want to get their products or their enterprises or their businesses or their city design actually built and funded, they have to go to 20th century finance, which still asks a very different question, and the question that drove much of the 20th century, which is, how much financial value can I extract from this? And so you just have this incredible psychological standoff between how much value can we generate, how much financial value can I extract? How is this going to play out? And when I even listen to individual companies, I listen, like, where are you speaking from? Which mindset is ruling you? And to understand why some companies are still stuck in that 20th century one and others are just dancing in the 21st century one, we have to dive deeper into what I call corporate psychotherapy. So, you know, if people go to the psychotherapist and they say, oh, I need to go see a psychotherapist. I have relations with all these really difficult people. And you need to help me relate to these very difficult people. And the further they go into the psychotherapist, they're like, oh, it's not them, it's me. It's how I think. So we need to go into the inner workings of the individual company. And for this, I draw on the work of the brilliant Marjorie Kelly, who drew up 5 criteria for understanding the DNA at the heart of a company. Purpose, governance, networks, ownership, and finance. So you can ask any company, and I really enjoy doing this. So purpose, so what's your purpose? What's the mission? What's written there on what you do? Is your purpose to be the biggest player and have increasing market share? Or is it to have a safe and prosperous Kenya, which is the purpose of those fresh life toilets? Or democratize mobility, which is the purpose of the open source vehicle? So that purpose just totally drives whether you're in the 20th or 21st mindset. But the governance, what incentives do your staff have when they're called to the weekly meeting? What are they supposed to show that they've achieved? Increased profits only, or cutting costs, cutting carbon, cutting resource use, cutting water use, improving community connection? What are the metrics by which we govern ourselves? The networks, are these companies networked with others who actually are really aligned with their values? Or still in networks with others who fight against their values and make them have to defend it at every meeting? How are they owned? By employees as a cooperative or by shareholders? Because that, of course, has a huge question about the quality of finance, the voice of finance and the question that finance is bringing. Owned by shareholders, and you're probably still drawn ultimately to that question of how much financial value can we extract from this? And I think some companies really exhibit what you could call this kind of corporate schizophrenia, because they may have changed their purpose. We are a 21st century company. We have this visionary purpose for where we're going. But if you don't change the governance and the networks, the ownership and the finance, and I would say that this is what happened to Unilever, right? Paul Pullman has a clear vision for that company and even is trying to change the governance, saying, I won't give quarterly reports anymore because I don't want the kind of shareholders who want that quarterly return. But still, the company is owned predominantly by the stock market. Some investors who are going along with them, but some very mainstream. No wonder in February this year, Warren Buffett, 3G, and Heinz Kraft came along and think, actually, you know, we think we could extract quite a lot more financial value from this quite quickly. And you get that hostile takeover bid. So you have to get away from this corporate schizophrenia and align all of this DNA with the 21st century vision. What would it mean to have governance that actually reinforces that, to be networked with others who share those values, to be owned and financed by those who actually believe in generating multiple benefits? And to me, this is the excitement of the 21st century enterprise adventure, to create enterprises that align all of this DNA in the right way so that the entire enterprise can be dancing with that question. How many benefits can we layer into the way that we design this? What else can we generate for the community, for the planet, and do good along the way? And I know that this room is packed with people who think like this. So let me invite you to ask that question. If we had a donut table in our office, in our meeting space, and we sat around on it, and by the way, I can easily send you a PDF. There are companies and hotels all over the world who've actually said, I'm going to do that, and they've put a giant donut picture on their corporate table, and they meet at it and use it to talk about their engagement in the world. I'll send it to you if you want it. But imagine if you're doing that, how does it change the way you think about what your enterprise is and is for? Is it bringing us into this compass for which our children's children will remember us? I've had the privilege of working with some of the world's best stop-motion animators to make a one-minute animation for each of the seven ways to think like a 21st century economist in my book. They're silly, playful, irreverent, because we have to take economics out of the ivory towers, out of the equations, and realize that economics is what we all do and think and live and create every day. So, don't eat donuts, but this is the one that might actually turn out to be good for us. Thank you very much.
1: You can watch those seven short stop-motion videos about donut economics on YouTube. Kate Raworth is a senior research associate at Oxford University's Environmental Change Institute and a professor of practice at the Amsterdam University of Applied Sciences. Her book, Donut Economics, Seven Ways to Think Like a 21st Century Economist, has been published in 18 languages. Raworth delivered this address to the annual Meaning Conference in Brighton in 2017. Since then, she has received 4 honorary doctorate degrees. She gives many talks and produces audiovisual teaching tools. Cities taking the model on board include Amsterdam, Berlin, Melbourne, Australia, and Nanaimo, British Columbia, Canada. There's an annotated map of more than 50 cities and regions working with the concept at activism website donuteconomics.org. 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The Wings sound logo is from Libana's album, A Circle is Cast. I'm Wings series producer, Frieda Worden. This is the Women's International News Gathering Service.

0: All right. Good morning, everybody, and welcome to KMUD's Thank God It's Friday, your weekly morning call-in show. I am Galen. I am here all by my lonesome in the studio this morning, being joined remotely by Shaka. Shaka, are you there? Well, the Shaka that's in my mind is here. He's here in my imagination. So this is a call-in show. You can call to talk about whatever is on your mind this week. We survived another 7 days on this planet, and we'd love to celebrate that. So give us a call down here at the station, 707-923-3911, and we would love to talk about stuff. And just a disclaimer that the views and opinions expressed throughout the broadcast day are those of the speakers and not necessarily those of the station, its underwriters, or its staff. Time will be made available for all viewpoints, and thank you for your patience. So, do we have any callers yet this morning? All right. Well, I know Shock is waiting in the wings out there with something to discuss, no doubt. So hopefully we can be talking with him here pretty shortly. It looks like they're having fun over there in the engineering booth this morning. So feel free to go ahead and call in, and let's get the show going here.
1: Sorry, I didn't get that.
2: Howdy.
0: Well, look at
2: well,
0: that.
2: I'll admit it.
0: The wonders of technology.
2: I know, yeah. I went up against a armed blackberry bush the other week, and am now in the recuperating wing of the humble outskirts, Garberville Hills. You know.
0: Yeah. So, are you being open with the details of what happened to you?
2: That's actually pretty accurate. I mean, how the blackberries disarmed me and turned my my tools against myself.
0: Are we going to see the footage of this?
2: The play-by-play? I'm afraid not.
0: No.
2: But, nevertheless, I would say don't use a multi-tool even a little bit outside of its recommended usage range. Also, it didn't help that had a little latch. It was a cheap multi-tool that has a little latch that can do its didn't unknife itself in time for it to be an avid blackberry weapon.
0: It reminds me of these slogans of one of the local volunteer fire departments: protecting ourselves from ourselves. At least I've generally been responsible for most of my really significant injuries. So I'd rather I send myself to the hospital than anybody else. Let's put it that way.
2: Yeah, my hospital trips thus far are about 20 years apart for anything urgent.
0: Yeah, that's pretty good. So so you gored yourself with a multi-tool, and then you ended up in the hospital.
2: Yeah. The blackberries were responsible, but yes, basically. Anyway, speaking of the firefighters, have you seen any of the footage of yesterday's Benbow area fire disposal? That was actually quite exciting over there. It was one of those calls that it's easy to think, oh, it's probably like a nice little fire kind of thing, but it actually kicked up real fast, and very good thing that they got on it and tackled that with some vengeance.
0: I'd be curious to hear if anybody nearby had any reports about that, or if anybody involved wanted to talk about it, because I know this time of year people are quite busy keeping us from going up in flames, particularly in the more flammable parts of the state.
2: And I don't know the specifics, but I've heard there's a shred of a chance that perhaps the state could afford to pay some of its volunteer fire departments or firefighters, which would be pretty unique, you know, payment for the kind of like community saving fire insurance, like making possible work that they do.
0: Well, as I understand it, I mean, that would be great. Absolutely. If there's anybody who should be getting money, it's people who are fighting things that absolutely need to be fought, like fire. Fire is one of those things I don't think at the end of the day anybody can feel too upset about it being squashed out. So, yeah, it's a safe thing to fight. If you're looking for something to fight, fight fires. Yeah, that would be great if there was some sort of way for these. But it's also incredible that they do it with the, as volunteers. That's, I think, and not to say that they shouldn't be more well rewarded for that, but it's an interesting balance. Do you know the origin of like the very first fire department?
2: No.
0: It's kind of an interesting story, and like most interesting stories that I have, I'm not going to be 100% clear on the specific details of it, but there was a rich guy in Rome who decided that he wanted to start a fire department. And the way that it would work is your building would catch on fire, and then the fire department would show up and wait until you paid them to put the fire out. And you could sort of end up seeing how that went down over time. It became more of an extortion than a community service.
2: And I think that guy ended up for your neighborhood, but yeah, if the city goes up in flames.
0: Yeah, I think that guy ended up getting killed in some fashion with molten gold, which sounded.
2: Wow.
0: Yeah, it wasn't.
2: That's
0: pleasant.
2: Game of Thrones. Right?
0: Yeah, that kind of deal. People were creative back in the day, and they didn't have TikTok or YouTube to distract themselves.
2: It's a pretty unfortunate reward for a class traitor and founder of like a social program instead of just a.
0: Really to say we've come a long way since then, and there is a certain amount I think of a community's awareness and self desire to self protect that's really important, and to have these healthy departments around here is that's a lovely thing. So I wonder, as I'm wondering things, we have any callers? Our engineer appears to have been kidnapped by, I don't know. I didn't notice. He's just gone from the studio there. Shaka, do you have any callers on your end? Is anybody calling your phone?
2: Just you.
0: Well, that's a depressing state of affairs.
2: Let's see. I have here the keeping a little bit up to date with the Flock camera.
0: That was good. That was situation. Good mock surprise. That makes it sound like this is current. What are you excited about?
2: Well, as of 10 days ago, about the Humboldt County Sheriff's Office added two more Flock cameras to its surveillance network. Now 11 in operation.
0: 11.
2: Yeah. You know.
0: Do we know where these 11 cameras are?
2: I believe that might be findable, but I don't have it on this first board. Lost Coast Outpost has the one major page of the reporting. Let's see. They retain their data for 30 days. You know, if they accidentally typo you with somebody that they're looking to arrest, you could be pulled over and found guilty of tricking the Flock camera into flagging you.
0: It
2: probably cost somebody a lot of money, somebody's probably taking our tax money somehow.
0: I was overhearing a conversation today, or not today, but recently this week, about AI, and somebody was explaining how, because you call these companies customer support for whatever reason, and you get the AI, and you know somewhere behind the AI there's a human, and so the question becomes, how do you get through the AI to the human? And usually the way you do it is by holding your phone 2 to 3 feet in front of your face and screaming the word agent and representative repeatedly until somebody picks up. Oh my God, there's a caller. Let's put him on the air.
2: Oh wow.
0: All right, caller, you have reached us.
1: Oh my God.
0: You're there. After all this time.
1: Yeah. I am a blackberry bush expert.
0: Oh, perfect.
1: Yes, it's an art.
2: I was for
1: your body has to get used to it. It's the art of gardening, which is you have to go slow. But I do go fast sometimes. But with a blackberry bush, you have to get your body used to it, to working with them. I got my body to the point where I don't even feel the pricks. People go, oh, my God, you're bleeding. And I go, wow, when did that happen? I didn't feel a thing. So your body has to get used to it. I can understand your need to whack it quickly because, you know, if you don't do that kind of work all the time and you need to clear it, well, that's the natural response. But it wants you to look for ways to enter it. You know, you enter it slowly. You cut here, you cut there, you cut here, you cut there. And then you have to dispose of it. So you have to cut. But you can train your body to work with it.
0: That's...
2: Oh, yeah. I've had a good time with it up till using a really inefficient implement in, like, about 3 minutes of my blackberry experience compared to my loppers and my machetes and my thickly gloved hands. Thickly gloved hands does a lot to blackberries, at least until they're dried out.
0: That sounds like a good name for a band, too. So, yeah,

0: when Shaka had faced the blackberry bush in single combat, then perhaps he would be looking at me in the studio right now.
1: Yeah, if mine didn't have a knife, I think I would have been a lot,
0: feeling
1: a lot better.
0: All right, we're going to move on to our next caller here, but thank you for reaching out.
2: Thank you.
0: Much appreciated. Good morning. Caller who is not there, you are on the air. This is a call-in talk show, so please feel free to shut us up by reaching out with your golden voice, 923-3911. No topic too large or too small. Is this the most seriously you've ever been injured? I have never been as injured as you've been injured now. So you're the grizzled veteran among us.
1: This might take the cake. The last time I was injured in this approximation, it was more sort of a more medical themed than this. But this is the most the most of an injury that's just like you've been stabbed. You did it,
0: right.
1: Or the blackberry did it armed with by take. You know, you shouldn't be in the position where a blackberry takes your own weapons and uses them against you.
0: Well, this Garberville is not for cowards.
1: Yeah, some would debate that they don't move, but I would say they grow at least a few inches a week, and that's moving.
0: And they never stop thinking. They never stop plotting. So are we going to go back? Are we going to dispatch the beast? Are we going to dig up the root? Can we dig up the root and burn it?
1: Oh yeah, that was the other tools I had within feet were very vastly appropriate. I had picks and a shovel and loppers and hand loppers, and all of those do a great job. I also had a great big heavy sort of like a iron machete, which serves both as a shovel and a sword to battle them.
0: So like a house cat, you were toying with the blackberry. And
1: I was. My newest tool.
0: In your hubris, and, you were undone.
1: Yep. It's those new tools, such as massive, infrastructures of AI that cost unseemly amounts of money, and I read before the last caller we took
0: The data center. The data center.
1: But AI itself is responsible for approximately 16,000 job losses per month in the U.S. specifically, which is 16,000? Exciting stuff, really. If you've wondered why sometimes articles seem like they're written by the same person or, help desks.
0: Well, do you remember blog spam? Like, that was the first iteration of that. That was the first thing where people would just take a news article and rephrase it and throw it up on a bunch of different websites to try and get clicks back when you still searched for things in the before four time.
1: And authentic stealing. That's the good old days of plagiarism. A human bespokenly copying your work and pasting it verbatim.
0: Part of me thinks that no actual human writer should have to write, but I know that people do. Then people start their professional writing careers with those kinds of like little scraping and hustling jobs. And, I don't think anyone should have to do that, but I don't think anyone should have to continue to work 40 hours a week when we have all the benefit of an industrialized society.
1: There are certainly a lot of busy jobs that could be eliminated, but some of that is just in the Medicare for All of it when, people are taking calls to take calls, to send faxes, to get information, to send faxes, to get more information.
0: If the way it worked was once AI replaces your job, the AI company has to pay you your salary for the rest of your life, that would make – because, think about it. I mean, they would still get to basically buy out a whole class of trained individuals, and they would end up saving money in the long term, which is the only thing that seems to matter to these reptiles.
1: Arguable, because the final unique thing about this industry – is that it's vastly inefficient for their money.
0: Oh yeah,
1: They put like 10 times more money into it than it makes back. Like it's a money

0: that, you know, with an insignificant amount of their costs paid back by people generating silly videos or making their own porn.
1: So,
0: you know,
1: we saw the data. There's supposed to be a data center of some sort coming to Arcata. Did you see that overlay that they posted?
0: I read somewhere that that data center was more of a data transfer station than an actual AI large processing.
1: It's just a rustic little rural data depot.
0: Right.
1: Yeah.
0: Which I feel like they should try to use more English language than to call them all centers. Because you know, when they're a like, I don't know, Ukiah Costco sized building full of server racks and, you know, like a big cooling facility, like when it's a massive data center versus it's a hub that takes in the sort of like seaborne internet cables from
1: so it's like a little transfer station kind of deal or something.
0: I think so. I think that's how you can fit it in Arcata without without a bunch of peaceful hippies getting upset at it continually. I mean,
1: speaking of peaceful hippies, our callers seem to. Oh my goodness! Just as I open my mouth, a caller appears out of the fog. Hello, stranger. We've been waiting for you.
2: Stranger than you are, because it's St. John's Friday.
1: Stranger than fiction. What can we do for you?
2: Yes, sir. You know, I've really taken a pause over the last month and realized that I call sometimes. I try not to call every weekly, but back to some silliness as inspired by the owl and the TV. Gosh. And yet I have to reflect on how granite strong KMUD radio is. Mm. Last evening, just prior to the news, there was a program on about the education, quote, system. It was truly enlightening. It's been proven it takes less than 100 hours to teach someone pretty much everything that's taught as we hold them prisoner from infancy until pubescence.
1: Yeah.
2: Very interesting program. And I just want to encourage folks, you know, there is an archive on this station, making it like a library of all of the knowledge and music and loveliness and silliness and whoopee cushions. It's just remarkable. The last bit of silliness I'd like to engage in this morning before dispassionate calls is I'd like him to explain to us how the head of a man who never wore the cloth, by the way, a man who is the leader of the so-called most powerful military in the world, was hiding in a catering truck. That's all I got to say, other than a whoopee cushion.
1: It's the kind of thing where the amount of material for potential comedy generated by things that Trump does is we didn't think it could go up anymore, but it seems to be. Yes. Why was he concealed in a catering truck? That's where my brain went. Perhaps those eclairs were simply to die for, and he just followed his instincts.
0: But the funniest part, I think, is having his entire cabinet, or most of them, in the plane that was under threat of assassination, which I've heard might just have been, you know, floated Israeli intelligence, not to point the finger at those guys like it's a trope, but they are kind of they've kind of gone a little bonkers. And the problem
1: if you
0: is
1: need
0: you,
1: a shadowy boogeyman organization, sorry,
0: yeah. But once a country or a person backs themselves into a corner, it's kind of like when you get paranoid people. The paranoia worries everyone around you. And then you look around and you go, you're all worried about me? You're worried about how I'll act, huh? You're conspiring against me?
1: Perhaps,
0: and,
1: perhaps
0: it feeds into itself.
1: The way that went down was an attempt by our commander in chief to stymie would-be assassin with a trolley problem kind of situation. Oh no. Oh, cool.
0: Well, I mean, what?
1: Would you call or just let us know that the data center that we were babbling about earlier will be in McKinleyville. Thank you for that correction and for that extra information. I do appreciate it. But yeah,
0: hopefully
1: the trolley problem. Like,
0: Amazon will fight it out, only one of them will survive.
1: You have one missile, and you could take out Teflon Don and the catering guys, or you can take out all the reptiles in the cabinet. I mean, it really that could give you the few crucial extra seconds you need to get away. That's a tough call.
0: A martyred president and Hegseth and Rubio and Vance all. They're perfectly able to mess up our military deployments and world standing and every ally we have. This week have been trading out South Korea for North Korea a little bit more.
1: Well, that's because I'm sure half the people who are in charge of policy can't remember which one is which. Very quickly here, support for KMUD comes from NorCal Mechanical LLC, offering an all-electric, all-climate heat pump systems from Mitsubishi Electric for homes and businesses. 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Thank you to our underwriter, and I believe we have a caller. What you got for us? Hello.
3: Just like that?
1: Just like that.
3: Hey, thank you. Listen, this is an important thing.
1: Good.
3: Dutch Charlie Creek.
1: Oh.
3: Have you been following that?
1: No, tell us.
3: Oh, my gosh. Okay. Dutch Charlie Creek is... It's over there. It's in the woods. It's not far from my house. Well, it's closer to me than it is to some other people, but it's wonderful and it's pristine, and people have made wonderful videos of it that you can go online and look at, and if you need to be convinced that it needs to be saved. Now, a couple of really terrible timber harvest plans have been filed and approved, and it's being appealed and sued. And it's kind of complicated and going on, but there's going to be a showdown next week on Thursday, a week from yesterday, at the very civilized hour of 2 o'clock in the afternoon in Ukiah, which, of course, is a long way away for a lot of people. But I think there are ways you can call in and report and say something. The idea is to show the court that hundreds and hundreds and hundreds of people who are going to show up, hopefully, care about this place. It's a really wonderful, pristine area that's, you know, a haven for, there's a lot of baby salmon in there, and it hasn't been clobbered. It's just, it's wonderful. It's a wonderful place. So it's really important to stop these THPs.
1: Yeah, what's the time and date on that again for listeners and myself who didn't catch that?
3: 27th, the 27th.
1: 27th?
3: Which is a week from yesterday.
1: Okay. And where?
3: And it's in Ukiah, Room H at the County Courthouse.
1: Room H, County Courthouse, Ukiah.
3: At 2 o'clock in the afternoon.
1: 2 o'clock, okay,
3: and,
1: thank you.
3: And you can look online. I don't have the link to quote to you, but probably if you Google Dutch Charlie Creek, or, you know, use DuckDuckGoose or whatever, however you do that, however you get around.
1: Sure.
3: It's out there, and you can watch hours and hours of wonderful, or go in the archives and listen to Pat Higgins' show this month on the 1st, because
1: he's
3: the guy who lives out there and is kind of leading the charge as far as the lawsuit. This is one where they're trying to sneak it in before there's a law pending to involve relevant tribes in all timber harvest plans. This is, you know, which is going to make a lot of changes, and they want to sneak this in. So anybody that's in the mood to go out and, you know, locked down to a bulldozer. There's probably a real need for people to do that at this point, because as we all know, you can win in court, and while you're winning in court, they can be leveling the landscape
1: absolutely.
3: A few miles away,
0: yeah.
3: And then they just
0: go,
3: you know,
0: $10,000 in fees
3: off
0: 2 years down the line.
1: Yeah,
3: and it would be a shame to lose Dutch Charlie Creek, because it's an excellent place. The salmon are having a wonderful time there. The stream bed is not ruined.
1: Well, let's do something about it.
3: Have everything in room H at 2 o'clock on Thursday, the 27th.
1: Thank you so much for your call to action.
3: Hiya.
1: We appreciate you.
3: And, absolutely.
1: And thank you on behalf of all the
3: and
1: things
3: if you can't
1: that can't
3: get out
1: talk
3: there, and
1: that
3: I,
1: need the help.
3: Or if you can't get to Ukiah, or you can't get out to Dutch Charlie Creek, tell everybody. Look up those videos. They're very wonderful. And send them around to everybody. And
1: will do.
3: Let everybody know that this is one where we all need to stand up and stop it.
1: All right. Thank you for that.
0: Yeah.
1: Appreciate you. And we've got a couple more callers in the wings here.
0: Okay.
1: Chucky?
0: I'm seeing if you Google Charlie Creek Ukiah, Ukiah helps it to be the local Charlie Creek. And
1: okay,
0: not
1: cool.
0: Any other
1: yeah.
0: creek called Charlie?
1: Not one over in the Netherlands. That's good to know. Okay, all right. We've got callers. Good morning. You are on the air. What you got for us?
4: Is this me?
1: It is.
4: Awesome. Hey, I just wanted to call in and express my gratitude that K-Mud, you know, every year they broadcast Reggae on the River.
1: Yeah.
4: On the radio. And, like, I've only gone to reggae once or twice, I think, you know, back in the 20-teens. And just the fact that you guys broadcast it, man, it's such a joy to listen to.
1: That's
4: and,
1: pretty fun, huh?
4: Yeah, it's awesome.
1: Did you go to the show this year, or did you listen?
4: No. I just listened, but it really
1: nice.
4: Made me want to, you know, just even go for just a day next year or whatever. But yeah, it was a great great listening experience, and yeah, I just want to say thanks for that, and you guys have a great rest of the show.
1: All right. Well, yeah, that's we do appreciate that. And
0: yeah.
1: We got another caller. So good morning.
0: All
1: you're
0: right.
1: on the air.
5: Good morning from Eureka.
1: Eureka, California.
5: California. Uh-huh. Don't know if
0: the
5: you guys are paying
0: humble.
5: Attention to the headlines recently, but the Great Orange Blob decided it would be a great idea to revert our carriers back to steam catapults
1: Ooh.
5: Instead of electric catapults. Mm. And
1: steam.
5: The problem with that
0: historical
5: is,
0: weaponry.
5: Yeah. With steam, the infrared signature is absolutely extreme. You could see those things 1,000 miles away. And, of course, when you're running electrical, the deck doesn't get so hot, and it's harder to find the carriers.
1: Right.
5: But it'll also cost several billions of dollars per carrier to revert this technology. And yeah.
1: What is the stated reason for this choice?
5: No stated reason. He liked the old steam catapults better.
1: You like the sound they make? They sound like a school bus door opening or something like that?
5: It sounds more like a flock of aircraft coming to a thump against a brick wall, actually, if you've ever been on a carrier and listened to that thing.
1: Can't say that.
5: It's exceptionally noisy. And anyway, I just thought I'd throw that in there. And by God, Marcia, where are you?
1: She's abandoned us to our own devices. I think she's off being famous is what she's doing. She's probably getting meted and greeted somewhere.
5: That silly girl.
1: Yeah.
5: Well, thank you guys, and thank Ja, and always good to hear everybody banter.
1: Yeah, well, thank you for joining in. You make it what it is, so
5: all right.
1: Appreciate you. Take care of yourself
5: good
1: out there.
5: Good morning.
1: Indeed.
0: Yeah. Community-wide banter session.
1: That's what we're here for.
0: Yeah, the Trump-class battlecruisers I've heard about might just be retrofits, but like, you know,
1: no, but he wouldn't betray me on that. I want my shiny golden ships.
0: They're going to be so cool. I wonder how many $30,000 drones it'll take to damage one of those.
1: I mean, if he doesn't launch at least 1,000 ships, he has absolutely nothing on Helen of Troy. And for him to be outdone by a Bronze Age princess, which I just don't know. I don't know if he could live with himself. I predict we will see the shining golden vessels.
0: I don't know how much longer he can live with himself, regardless, but that's just going by his various patches.
1: Or live with anybody else, for that matter. Do we have any callers, dear engineering booth?
6: Yes.
1: We do. Oh, hi there.
6: Aloha. The sun's just coming out over here in Trinidad. So.
1: Well, hi, Trinidad. How's it going? I didn't even know you'd snuck in there.
6: Hey, I just have like a public safety and action notice.
1: Oh,
6: I guess.
1: Please.
6: It's amazing. There's an excellent researcher, doctor. Her name is Anna, A-N-A, Mihalcea, M-I-H-A-L-C-E-A. And it's annamihalcea.com. She has an office in Washington, and she's worked with a lot of international scientists and has made maybe 20 or so documentaries on this subject. And she has broke the code on the nanotechnology being sprayed from our skies, entering our food and water supply, being purposely put in Coke and Pepsi products as per the DARPA article. Everyone could look that up. But the answer to this nanotechnology that is building self-replicating wires and chips inside of everyone's body, whether or not you got the shot, they put it in the air, which enters the food and water supply. So, but she read the mRNA patent, and it said in the patent to reverse the effects of that technology that you use EDTA, which is a chelator, which you can buy at health food stores. I bought some in Utah Valley. And you can order it online. It's rather cheap. It's only $15. But you take that along with high-powered vitamin C, and this is all in the mRNA patent paperwork for reversing the effects of nanotechnology. And you take the high-potency vitamin C, like 5,000 milligrams per day, and you do it 6 days a week, not seven, take a day off, and you take 3 weeks a month, and it dissolves the nanotechnology in your body. And I tried it for 3 months. I found out about this last summer and last July. I did it for 3 months. I felt great, really wonderful. And, you know, I'm kind of interested in how things work and everything. So, I took some time off from that. I'm a naturalist by heart, and I would rather do everything myself and grow everything myself and not be dependent on a commercialist system. It was rather disappointing that we do have to buy the nanotech detox, but I would implore you to go and research her research. She has a ton of documentary videos on Odyssey, O-D-Y-S-E-E. It's a search engine video platform primarily. But she has a lot of postings there. But the nanotech, the blood of, under 400 times magnification, anybody can get their own microscope and see the nanotechnology being built inside their own blood.
1: Well, that's terrifying.
6: And then when you take the dissolving elements, you can also watch it dissolve. And she shows it on the video, it dissolving.
1: Oh, dear.
6: And the blood that was left 24 hours in a vial with the nanotech in it, the lymph was forming into rubber. And then she put the EDTA vitamin C in that vial and shook it up, and it dissolved it. So we've had an answer to the onslaught of nano takeover. And there's also a documentary called Died Suddenly, Stu Peters Network. You know,
1: vitamin C is really good for you no matter what. So that sounds like just another I didn't know that it could defeat Grey Goo and Skynet, but now it's good to know.
6: And the EDTA is a chelator, breaks up heavy metals. It's used for nanotech detox or not heavy metal detox regularly. So
1: Well, thank you for that that warning and heads up to our listeners. We appreciate that. Take your vitamin C, kids.
6: Yeah, she's
1: future proof yourself. Don't become part of the cyberpunk dystopia.
6: Yeah, be strong, healthy, and happy, independent, self-sufficient, badass, first class.
1: Amen. All right. Well, thank you, dear. You have a wonderful rest of your day, and thank you for sharing.
6: And, all right, I appreciate it.
0: You know, there's a lot of routes to accumulating, because regardless of how technological you might find things to be on one level or another. We are getting a lot of deposits of a lot of very strange chemicals. And
1: that's just the stuff we're hearing about, dude. Like, who knows what they're not telling? Like, if they've told us about stuff like microplastics, like, come on.
0: It took a long time to be able to find microplastics in plastic water bottles and when they use non-cotton, non-natural fiber tea bags.
1: Mm-hmm.
0: They will sometimes just spray them with a microplastic coating so that the you could swallow some green tea if they didn't make sure that those are thoroughly coated in a gluey nanoparticle paste of plastic. But as it turns out, when you steep nanoplastics, millions of particles will go into your tea, they only found it because they did this advanced technology to spray a mist of the water onto a film.
1: Yeah,
0: and then they could examine the film for the plastic.
1: They keep getting surprised by water. In today's news, universal solvent happens to dissolve things humans put into it. News at 11. And
0: many of, yeah. And the thing about, that I see about toxic stuff, especially the things that only that might only affect portions of the population, is that, not everybody's going to develop cancers from their nanoplastics.
1: That's true.
0: But across the board, not all of us believe or have been convinced of the technological sophistication of that sort of stuff. I do know that private jets still often use leaded fuel, which
1: you could still get leaded fuel. I thought that was like a collector's item on eBay. 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We've got about 20 more minutes left on the show here. Got any callers for me, Dennis? Beautiful. Good morning. You're on the air. What you got for us?
7: Hey, well, I called a couple weeks ago, but I'm going to tell you my issue just a minute.
1: Please.
7: I heard you talking about, blackberries and those kind of that invasive plant. And
1: yes.
7: What I've found, at least what I've heard recently that it actually works for it, is something I've been trying recently in another location, and that's where you use strong vinegar on them, and then they sell this stuff now in like hardware stores. And I've seen it where they have sell it where it says 30% vinegar, and then it says 42% vinegar, and they have a 70% vinegar, and they sell them by the gallon. And you pour this stuff. Some people say you can foliar spray it.
1: Sure.
7: But my experience is we poured it right around the roots of invasive plants. Maybe you pour it back, maybe a couple of cups, maybe a cup or two right around the root ball, and it kills that plant just with just one application like that.
1: Dang.
7: And so I understand that it does work on berries and on poison oak too. I haven't tried it yet, but I'm definitely going to give that a chance.
1: Well, it's definitely worth a shot. That's good to hear.
7: Yeah, I've heard like they sell it now in Southern Humboldt. Apparently, they sell it at the Daisy Hardware Store, and probably is available in other places too. So people might want to check around. But I found it before at Ace Hardware.
1: All right.
7: So it is common, and I've found that people, there was one fella I turned on to that he said that he'd had these invasive plants that he'd not been able to get rid of at all. And when I told him about this, he wrote me a couple weeks later and said this did the trick.
1: Right on. Well,
7: people might want to keep that in mind.
1: Yeah, maybe somebody will have that in mind. And Shaka? Please, keep a few glass vials of vinegar on you, sort of like holy water, to protect yourself from the blackberries in the future, okay? We'll feel safer.
0: Yeah, in case another one of them gets any fancy ideas.
1: We're going to carve you a rosary out of blackberry roots, I promise. All right.
7: Flash it on him. But wait, my other thing, just want to plant the seed again. I'm still looking for more information on getting rid of bullfrogs.
1: Okay, and all right.
7: That's something that I think is real important, and a lot of us out here in the country, we need to be able to find the ways, and your callers and people were real helpful last time, so I'm going to be listening. And I'll
1: well,
7: be
1: wonderful. Yeah, if you've got any tips on bullfrogs, please feel free to reach out.
7: All right, thank you.
1: No, thank you, sir. Appreciate you.
7: Yeah, all right. Take care.
1: You as well. All right. Good morning, caller. You are on the air.
8: Hey, it's Passionate.
1: Hey, how's it going?
8: Good. Somebody had a question. I think I already answered it. Quentin got off an airplane, switched in Pakistan. It's the protocol. They don't tell everybody we're moving the president and move 50 people with him, because then that wouldn't work out.
1: It kind of tips them off, right? Yeah.
8: Yeah, and you know, when you go on Air Force One, you're a target. But let's talk about Dutch Charlie Creek.
1: Okay.
8: I've hunted out Dutch Charlie Creek, Wages Creek, Deehaven Creek, all those creeks out there hundreds of times. And the logging laws are so strict, you can't even bring the equipment near the creeks. They have to water bar everything when they're done. They're out of there come like the beginning of November. They water bar, they throw hay in certain spots, they do a bunch of stuff. If they don't want them to log it, buy the land and pay the taxes. Mendocino Redwood, I think, is one of the biggest taxpayers in Mendocino County. I think they have over 200,000 acres. So if you don't want them to log it, and it's a logging company land, buy it, and you pay the taxes, and you do whatever you want with it. As far as blackberries go, out on the coast there and other spots, when you're hunting bear and lion and other animals, and I've hunted out there hundreds of times on depredation and sport hunting, the bears get in the blackberries, and they're so thick. Everything out there has a stinger, a stinging nettles, a hook, whatever.
1: Mm.
8: And you can be 20 feet from a bear and cannot see it. You can see the tails of your dogs, and you cannot shoot it. And they just run through it like it's not even there, and it takes you forever to crawl in there to try to get the bear. And they get away a lot. And just a few months ago, I had to catch a wild boar in Covelo that got into a sheep pasture that was coyote-proof fencing. The fence is perfectly tight. A coyote can't get in there. And a boar pushed under and was putting big holes in their fence, and they couldn't get it, so they had me come out with my dogs. And I went out there, and he had a couple friends, which I normally don't hunt with people I don't know, because I don't want them shooting a dog.
1: Right.
8: And we walked the flues that were all blackberries, and it took about 5 minutes, and they got out to a patch of blackberries in the middle of the pasture. There wasn't anything around for hundreds of yards, and the dogs were baying up in there, and this patch of blackberries was maybe 100 feet long and 30 feet wide, and the boar was in the middle of it. And I let one of his friends pack a rifle and said, well, if you can shoot it, I'm going to tell you when. I'll let you shoot it. The other two guys, I said, you're not even packing a gun. We don't need a bunch of people with guns and dogs. And so it took us 20 minutes of throwing boulders in this blackberry bush. And, I mean, we got the boar would come right to the edge, but we could never see it. And it finally bolted. And the funny thing is they were the two non-hunters without guns were about 150 yards behind us. And that boar broke out, and we didn't have a shot. There were berries in the way, and the dogs were on its ass. That boar saw those two human silhouettes way out there in the open and ran straight towards them.
1: Oh, dear.
8: And they literally had to jump out of the way, and it almost got him. And the only reason it didn't get him in turn is it had a bunch of terriers. My old terriers only weigh about 15, 18 pounds, but they hunt pigs and lions and everything. And then it did a big horseshoe. And came right back to us, and his hunter shot, which is a .45-70 he had, which is a buffalo gun. He thought he missed the boar, and then I shot and rolled it. And we walked up, and that .45-70 went right through the middle of the boar, right through his lungs and heart. And
1: oh, my God.
8: You didn't even know.
1: Slow it down.
8: But, yeah, oh. So the blackberries up here on Spy Rock, the wild pigs like the have their babies in them. They tunnel a hole in there.
1: Yeah, it makes sense. If you've got that kind of coat, why not?
8: Well, yeah, and then the quail, because the Himalayan black bear is not native, and but we didn't even have them up here in the hills until about 25 years ago, and now they're popping up everywhere. I kind of like them. I was eating some a couple days ago.
1: Oh, they're delicious.
8: The quail love the blackberry patches.
1: Yeah.
8: Anywhere you have blackberries, you're going to have a ton of quail, because that's a place they can live where, you know, bobcats and stuff can't get to them because it's kind of hard to get to them.
1: Yeah.
8: But I don't think you can ever get rid of blackberries or bullfrogs or wild hogs or star thistle. They're
1: just
8: kind of like people. They're here until the end of the world. So
0: I think reducing our English ivy, it doesn't come trading us anything valuable like blackberries do. Doesn't make a habitat for anything.
8: At least you have festival in Covelo, and then you also have pies.
1: Yes.
8: I'll let you go.
1: All right. Thanks for the story. Thanks for calling in.
0: Have a good one.
1: Oh, man. That's frightening.
0: Yeah.
1: I've heard some hairy tales of bears and boars and such things this week. It's real out there.
0: Yeah. I mean, my usual experiences with the wild critters has been in the microscopic scale, it's, you know, whether you react to a bee with hostility and fear and somehow they sense the fear and go in for you. But I feel a lot of them,
1: warehouse
0: along
1: cats.
0: That continuum that it helps if you're 6 feet and then if you don't flinch and instead, you know, if you feel confidently like they're not going to be a problem for you. They read the room pretty aptly, but
1: oh, absolutely
0: great improv artists. Animals, they will yes and you if you.
1: Oh, they certainly will.
0: They might.
1: They certainly will. All right, do we have any callers? We've got about 10 minutes left. If you're thinking of calling in, now is the time. Lay it on us. Good morning. You're on the air.
9: Hey.
1: Hi. How's it going?
9: Hi. I just wanted to respond to that gentleman with a deep, deep voice calling us to use vinegar.
1: Yeah.
9: Vinegar, don't touch the blackberries. But I just wanted to say, this is California. This is Northern California. We have water issues. And one of the most important things for us is to keep that water healthy for people to use it. And if you're using glyphosate and pesticides and stuff like that, then you ought to go somewhere else, not California.
0: Here.
9: We take that very seriously. Another thing that I've been realizing as I'm listening is that the blackberries have the most beautiful flowers. And
1: they do.
9: Fruit.
1: They have pretty little flowers. It's hard for me to not like them.
9: I saw a monarch. I took some pictures of this monarch just flying from one flower to the other, and the blackberries are delish. My favorite fruit, jams, et cetera. And they're excellent fiber, provide fiber for that plumbing of ours, human beings. And, I forgot what I was going to say. Okay, thank you so much.
1: Oh, no, thank you. And no, it's a perfect example of the invasive species dilemma, because eventually a species isn't invasive anymore and it's been there long enough, and that just becomes the way things are. And humans are a notoriously invasive species.
9: They just want to grow.
1: Yeah.
9: And we shouldn't even use the term invasive species. You want to cut it back, cut it back.
1: You could say it's a successful species, but there's a very strong idea that nature exists in like a pristine Edenic state until humans do something about it, which, I mean, I understand when you see the impact relative to our time on this planet that we've had. Obviously, we're a very heavy-handed species, but we were still raised by Earth to do the things that we do, so, yeah.
9: Well, there is a plant. I can't remember the name of it, but it's yellow. And if you get close to it, you stop breathing. and it burns your eyes. Well, it's to me that that's, you know, I don't want that near my house.
1: No, no, but I respect that. I respect that evolutionary strategy, considering again where we were raised. That's a that's viable.
9: Thank you. That's a good way of looking at it. Thank you so much.
1: No, thanks for calling in.
9: I love Reggae on the River. Those people are incredible musicians. Wow. I have been, when I have a downtime, when I have downtime, I go back to August the 14th to listen again and again and again. Thank you. Thank you, Cayman, for having that on the radio. And those guys don't compare to anyone. I mean, wow. Thank you.
1: It's pretty, it's a good time. It's a darn good time. People say, well, it's the same beat. Yeah, you know, but it's a really good beat. And
9: it's a very healthy beat. I Googled.
1: And there's a bunch of different versions of it, so let's not be reductionist here, and I won't get into it. But yes, yes, I was there for 3 days, and I didn't get sick of reggae.
9: It lowers your blood pressure. It lowers your blood pressure. It calms you. It's very, very healing. That repetitive beat, that beat in particular, is very, very healthy for you.
1: Mm. All right. Well, we got a sponsor to talk about, and we got a couple more callers hopefully to take before we reach the top of the hour. But thank you so much for reaching out to us. All righty. 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And we have callers. We do. Good morning. Hello.
10: I am only calling to stay within the two-minute limit or less. The passionate one needs to be reminded that since 2012, it's been illegal to hunt bears with dogs, which he should not brag about it on the radio. Have a lovely day.
1: Fair enough. I am not a legal expert on that, and I'm not about to Google it right now on my phone because I wouldn't trust the AI that would give me an answer there anyway, but...
11: Yeah,
1: I take that personally. Yeah. we got more
0: far
1: callers.
0: Be it for me to presume the passionate one to have some contentious words and deeds.
1: Yeah, I don't know. I'm sure there's an answer to this somewhere. That being said, do we have anybody else hanging out there, or are we?
12: People are trying, but I think we got like phone company problems here.
1: All right.
12: From their end, we've been a lot on the Miller Creek area. The landlines there.
1: Okay, our apologies to any of our callers who've been having a hard time reaching us this morning. There have been technical difficulties.
0: There's the northern fires. I haven't been keeping up on as much as I maybe should for news wise. But I know the Hoofa area has been dealing with a large amount of fire this, over the last week or two.
1: Yeah, I would like it'd be fun to have a correspondent this time of year on the show who could call in and talk about stuff. We should figure that out for later this year and next year. But we do have a caller, probably the last caller of the day here. You are our capstone. Good morning and hello and how are you?
13: Good. If that's me, I wanted to share an update with you guys and a heads up.
1: Please.
13: I don't know if anybody saw McGuire's recent town hall on the Super El Nino that's heading our way.
1: No, tell me more.
13: Heard the latest Eco News show with Tom interviewing the climatologist or whatever meteorologist that shared that we're going to get another winter like the one in 97 when, if you were here, you know that we were inundated with water every day. and all the conditions are right with the pushing it up with the pineapple connection with lots of water, as well as the jet stream pushing down towards us, and it makes most of the storms hang out in this area. So wherever there's fire now, big fire, scorched earth, is going to be major inundation, like the McKinney fire, where they had residual stuff from the fire washed into the creeks and rivers and killed a lot of salmon, babies and adults and other critters in the shed. Just totally wiped them. And we're about to have that happen on a lot more watersheds. But the key is to document the cumulative impacts by doing before, during, and after a new watershed, or even your cell phone, and get snippets of conditions of that said area, your area, at the time. Wherever creeks feed into the next system, you know, in the mouth into the next larger body of water, get a feedback in that spot now before the rains hit, so that when it starts happening, you can show over time what happens to your watershed. So when you go to court or put it on cable to get the public to see it, likely voters will be moved in the court of public opinion to see it your way.
1: All right.
13: So if you know that's the name of the game right now, is documenting cumulative impacts to promote recovery.
1: Okay.
13: And recovery means
14: solid.
13: Any wounded system, protecting what you have left and fixing it and trying to maintain it. If you can't, then it's pointless.
1: All right. Well, thank you for that. We gotta head out here. But thank you to all of our callers this morning. And take care, everybody. We'll see you next week for Thank God Friday. Hasta pronto.
15: Thank you to Galen and Dennis in the studio.
1: And thank you to Shaka for calling in. Later, Gators.
15: And the Mungo coming out.

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Good morning. This is Mumser, and it is time for All About the Music, right here at KMUD Garberville 91.1, KMUE Eureka 88.1, KLAI Laytonville 90.3, FM Translator K258BQ Shelter Cove 99.5, and live and on demand at KMUD.org. Hey, cousin in Santa Rosa, Brenda in Cutton, Susan and Bonji, Tootsie, Rosie, and Stella on the road somewhere. No, they're in the Southern California somewhere. Flash, and I will say hello to all my listeners. 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And I just let you know that I'm so grateful to be here, grateful to share music. And for all you listeners out there, how about a little Sam Cooke to get us started for the morning? Here we go. Well, I've been having problems, but never fear. I'm an old school DJ, and I bring CDs with me. So while I figure out what's going on, I will play a little Porco Dio. I'll play a little Bette Midler. And here we go. Yeah, try to get that one going. Come on, baby. Here we go.

Yeah, baby, that's my man, Taj Mahal, right there. And with Oop Poop Padu, baby. It's, 10:30 in the morning and 66 degrees in our lovely downtown Redway. You're listening to All About the Music. I'm Mums, your gracious host. Before Taj, we had Betty LeVette. It don't come easy, ain't that the truth, baby? And Wild Horses, done by Otis Clay. I love that version. Ain't Too Proud to Beg. I don't know if that played or not. But anyway, Your Love Has Lifted Me Higher. Otis Redding, boy, he sure brings it. And then started the set. Well, we had Sam Cooke, and before that we had Bette Midler. So there's a ghost in the machine today, but don't worry, we will carry on. We always do. And support for KMUD comes from Floodplain Produce, organically grown vegetables, fruits, and flowers on the Avenue of the Giants in Pepperwood. Also at Garberville Friday Farmers Market, veggie stand open every day, 11 to 5, and special orders are welcome. They're the ones with the blackberry popsicles, 707-722-4330. And speaking of the Garberville Market, they have live music there, and it will be a really cool thing today. I think it's Damon and our very own Cece and, their drummer, Nick, I believe. And here's an update on the Hoopa Valley fire named the Milepost 18 fire. We have an update. And the fire is estimated at 7,610 acres with 74% containment. Firefighters are making great progress, and the weather forecast is favorable to firefighting efforts. There are evacuation orders for zones HIA-E002-A and HIA-E014-D, which are forested areas with no known residences. Zone HIA-E002-A is north of Mill Creek Road, south of Coyote Creek and Hopkins Creek, west of North Fork, Mill Creek, and east of Highway 96. Zone HIA-E014-D, known as Big Hill, is north of Hostler Creek, south of Mill Creek, east of Hostler Point, and west of Marchell Creek. State Highway 96 from Hoopa to Wichipec has remained reopened with one-way control traffic. Expect long delays. And I want to say a big shout-out to my friend Sage. I hope you're enjoying the music. And now I've got some Professor Longhair, baby. Let's go.

You know, my mama told me to leave Caledonia alone. 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

0: 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I get your kicks on Route 66. 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
1: Oh yeah, Nat King Cole, get that's you. 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

I'm the world's most happiest creature. 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Mr. Cupid was our teacher. 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

at 11 o'clock, I've got the CSAR and the weather, so stay tuned. I'm not going to mess with this tutu, so after this song, I'll get to the business. Enjoy.

Okay, I messed with his tutu, so how do you like that? She's get me if you want. Anyway, it's 11 o'clock in the morning right here at KMUD Garberville 91.1, KMUE Eureka 88.1, KLAI Laytonville 90.3, FM Translator K258 BQ Shelter Cove 99.5, and live and on demand at KMUD.org. I'm having a good time in spite of messing with me. I'm going with the flow, baby, and that's all we can do ever. 69 degrees. I'm Mumser. 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They offer an on-campus 4-day-per-week program with instruction in the traditional academic subjects with low student-teacher ratios and a child-centered approach. Beginnings Octagon is a beautiful space to rent for community celebrations, weddings, birthdays, memorials, family gatherings, and fundraisers. So let's see. We heard Queen Ida and her Zydeco Boys band, Jambalaya. Bill Bailey, Won't You Please Come Home, Ella Fitzgerald. And I'm Crazy About My Baby by Louis Armstrong. And Nat King Cole saying, Get Your Kicks on Route 66. And I had some Fats Waller in there, Your Feet's Too Big. And Louis Jordan singing Caledonia. Yeah, what makes your big head so hard? I don't know. And, let's see. What else am I going to tell you? Oh, here's something that co-op, both Eureka and Eureka Seeds for Change, Roundup. If you go there, you can round up your bill, and the money goes to KMUD. And Brenda Starr will be in Eureka at 11:30 outside, sitting at a table to meet you and answer any questions you might have. And what a chance to meet the fabulous, fabulous B. Starr. And you can go shopping, have a little money left over, send it to KMUD, and we do appreciate it. It's crucial. And here we go with one of our important things that we do is the Community Safety and Awareness Report for Friday, August 21st, 2026. KMUD's community resources and calendar page is live on the KMUD website, kmud.org, under the Community drop-down menu. Our calendar provides addresses, phone numbers, and up-to-date information for farmers markets, food distributions, public meals, blood drives, and other community services. Today, Friday, August 21st, Humboldt, Mendocino, Del Norte, and Trinity counties have suspended all burns at this time. And now a message from the Department of Health and Human Services. Environmental health officials warn that harmful algae blooms and cyanobacteria are in our waterways after a dog died after swimming in a stagnant pool in the Ill River near Scotia in July. HABs and cyanobacteria toxins can be invisible and deadly, especially for dogs and children. Keep kids and pets out of green, blue, or brown scummy water. Never drink or cook with river or lake water. The North Coast Growers Association is hosting the Garberville Farmers Market from 11 until 3. And today, at 12 o'clock, we have 636 and The Free. That's Damon, CeCe, and August. They'll be playing at noon-ish at the Farmer's Market. So go check them out. They're a great little band. And the Friday Night Market in Old Town Eureka from 5:30 until 8:30. In Humboldt, Food for People is hosting food distributions in Eureka from 10 until 3:45. Dinsmore from 9 until 11. Blacksburg at 27922 Alder Point Road from 1:30 until 3:30. And in Bridgeville at the Community Center from 10 until 4. The Northern California Community Blood Bank's blood mobiles are at Eureka Natural Food in McKinleyville from 11 until 4. And, as always, the Northern California Community Blood Bank is open Monday through Friday, located at 2524 Harrison Avenue in Eureka. 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
In Mendocino, the Mendocino Food Network is hosting food distributions at the Fort Bragg Food Bank from 10 until 3:45 p.m. The Ukiah Community Food Bank from noon until 4. Round Valley Food Bank at 76300 Grange Road in Covelo from 10 until 2. The Willits Community Services and Food Bank from 1 until 4:30. The Laytonville Food Bank at 44400 Willis Avenue from 2 until 4. And lunches are provided for seniors at the Willits Senior Center from 11:45 until 1. And the Redwood Coast Senior Center in Fort Bragg from 11:30 until 1:15 p.m. Plowshares Peace and Justice Center in Ukiah provides a hot meal weekdays from 11:30 until noon. Meals are provided Monday through Friday at Willis Daily Bread, from 4:30 to 5:30 p.m. and at the Mendocino Coast Hospitality House in Fort Bragg at 3 p.m. And I'd like to also mention that our own senior center, the Healy Senior Center, is available for lunch from 12:30 to 1. And today we have George Mooney. He'll be playing some beautiful classical music. So if you want to come on and have some lunch with us, for seniors, it's $8. And for under 60, it's $9. It's a great deal. And come on in and say hello. And you are invited to tune into KMUD tonight from 7 to 8 for Ask the Herb Doctor with Andrew and Sarah Murray. You may call 707-923-3911 to join the conversation. That's Ask the Herb Doctor tonight between 7 and 8 only on Redwood Community Radio, KMUD. And also a hot tip I've got for you. Tonight at Jippo out at the Cove, we've got the fabulous, fabulous Funicators. They'll be playing from 6 to 8, so if you want to go out to the Cove, you can go check that out. This concludes the Community Safety and Awareness Report, read weekdays at 11 and 3, and as needed to bring you up-to-the-minute road reports, burn permission status, and emergency updates, as well as programming information. And here's the National Weather Service report. Smoke remains stuck around the Hoopa Valley into the weekend. Very slight chance for isolated dry storms in the interior during the day Friday. A deep marine layer and cooler temperatures aloft will combine to bring near to slightly below normal temperatures Friday and Saturday. And the predicted temperatures. KMUD Studios in Southern Humboldt, the high today is 84, low tonight 50, high tomorrow 86. Humboldt Bay, Eureka, high today 62, low tonight 54, and the high tomorrow 62. Laytonville, North Mendo, high is 80, low is 49, and the high tomorrow is 81. And here are the solar and lunar phases and tidal information. Today, Friday the 21st of August, the sun rose in Shelter Cove at 6:33 a.m. and sunset will be at 8:03 p.m. for a total of 13 hours and 29 minutes of sunlight. The last low tide today will be at 12:02 a.m. at 3.4 feet. The next high tide today will be at 6:29 p.m. at 5.6 feet. Today, the first quarter moon set at 12:11 a.m. in the southwest. Eventually, the moon will rise again in the southeast at 4:13 p.m. According to Sol Lunar Theory, today is a good day for fishing. The fish activity forecast is high. And as always, I'm going to play this song, and I send it out to all of you who could use a hug and a little support. And yeah, here we go.

Yes, baby. That's Tommy Tucker getting all dialed up to go out. And before that, we had Gladys Knight and the Pips. I Heard It Through the Grapevine. The incomparable Aretha Franklin live. Chain of Fools. Tell Mama. Etta James. And we had Joss Stone. Super Duper Love. And started the set with Laura Nero. Sweet Blindness. It's 11:30 in the morning. Right here on the Mud. This is All About Music. I'm Mums. Thank you for tuning in. 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We've got a half an hour left, so let's just rock on, baby. Rock on.

0: Every now and then, I think you might like to hear something from us. Nice and easy.
1: Left
0: there's just one thing.
1: Job down in the city.
0: You see, we never, ever do nothing.
1: Working for the man.
0: Nice.
1: Every night and
0: easy.
1: Day.
0: We always
1: but
0: do it.
1: I never lost
0: nice.
1: 1 minute of
0: and rough.
1: And now
0: we're going to take the beginning of this song
1: the thing might
0: and do it
1: been.
0: Easy.
1: Big wheel keep
0: but then we're
1: going to
0: do the finish.
1: Turning.
0: Rough.
1: Proud Mary.
0: It's the way we
1: keep
0: do.
1: On
0: Proud Mary. And we're rolling.

Yeah, Proud Mary. Keep on burning. So I just got a call that tomorrow at the Matole Grange, there's an event, and the band and music and food. It's always for a good cause. Starts at 5 o'clock. Band, I'm sorry, went right through my brain. But I think the music starts at 6:30. Go support the Matole Grange and our community. We all need each other, baby. We all need each other.

That was Tom Jones, of course, and this is Barry White. I'm so excited to have him. It just went off. Anyway, we're doing it. This is Mumser. It's all about the music, and I have some exciting news for you. Next Friday, the 28th, we have Cece, DJ Cece, will be in this chair, and she'll be doing All About the Music from 10 to 12. I don't know if you've heard her, but she's got a show at 6 in the morning on Thursday, so now you get a chance to listen to her great selection of music. So tune into that next Friday. And speaking of that, go out, support live music. We're so lucky to have so much going on. And you can go to the Gippo out in Shelter Cove, or you can go to Matole Grange and support local musicians and local music and community. You can go to the town square today for more live music. So let's just keep it going. Music keeps us together and keeps us sane. And speaking of sane, if you go to the co-op today, when you shop, you can round up your change, and that money adds up for K-Mud. And Brenda Starr will be there sitting outside at a table to meet you and answer any questions you might have. So go over and say hello to Miss B. Starr. It's 11:51. 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

Dedicate this song to little Junior Park, a cousin of mine that's gone on, but we'd like to kind of carry on in his name.

Yeah, we're winding down. And speaking of live music, over at the Healy, 456 Redwood Drive, Preston Road, there's lunch and there's live music. George Mooney will be there playing classical guitar. So that's pretty awesome. And this is All About the Music. I'm Mums. Thank you for tuning in. This is KMUD Garberville 91.1, KMUE Eureka 88.1, KLAI Laytonville 90.3, FM Translator K258 BQ Shelter Cove 99.5, and we're live and on demand at KMUD.org. Be kind to yourselves. Be kind to each other. That's all I got, baby. 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

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Children's House is a Montessori-inspired child care center offering subsidized care for children between the ages 2.5 through 5, 5 days per week. Skyfish is a center-based charter school with Northern United Charter. They offer an on-campus 4-day-per-week program with instruction in the traditional academic subjects with low student-teacher ratios and a child-centered approach. Beginnings Octagon is a beautiful space to rent for community celebrations, weddings, birthdays, memorials, family gatherings, and fundraisers. And we thank them for their support. Been getting these regular updates from April Lewis, our news director, on the wildfires. This one from 9:45 this morning. An update for the wildfire in Hoopa Valley, just north of Hoopa and Mill Creek Road, named the Milepost 18 fire. It's estimated at 7,610 acres with 74% containment. Firefighters are making great progress, and the weather forecast is favorable to firefighting efforts. Their evacuation orders for zones HIA-E002A and HIA-E014D, which are forested areas with no known residents. Zone HIA-E002A is north of Mill Creek Road, south of Coyote Creek and Hopkins Creek, west of North Fork Mill Creek, and east of Highway 96. Zone HIA-E014D, known as Big Hill, is north of Hostler Creek, south of Mill Creek, east of Hostler Point, and west of Marshall Creek. State Highway 96 from Hoopa to Wichpeck has reopened with one-way traffic control. Expect long delays, so we'll update you as things go along. Got a little different show planned for today. I was looking up different festivals featuring Latin music, a lot of them in South America, several in Colombia. There's a Festival de Música del Pacífico Petronio Álvarez that is mid-August in Cali. There's one in Medellin, the Feria de las Flores, the festival or fair of the flowers, well, world-renowned annual festival. So we're going to feature artists from some of these countries, Colombia, the Dominican Republic, El Salvador, and some other places. In fact, going to start out with featuring some Colombian artists. This is Fruco y Sutesos, and we'll talk about some of these other artists in a bit. But here we go, El Preso from Fruco y Sutesos.

In the background, Caribbean or Caribbean mood from Eddie Palmieri, and we're in a Caribbean mood today. My name is Jimmy. This is Latino America Sonando. And as I mentioned at the top, looking at some of the festivals happening around related to Latin music, especially in South America, got me to looking at artists from, I often feature Cuban-based artists, and not so much from other South American countries as some of the other Latino America programmers do. But today, doing that, looking at, as I said, some of the festivals that have occurred or are occurring around, and some of the artists from those countries. We heard the Cel Salvador All-Stars, Y Si Tu Amor Se Va. If your love goes away, huh? That's a sad thing. And I noticed there was a Fiestas Agostinas, a saint festival in San Salvador that happened earlier this month. We also heard from Alberto Barros and Charlie Za, both outstanding Colombian artists. A couple festivals in Colombia, one in Cali, Colombia. Alberto Barros, often known as El Titan de la Salsa, that was a little bit of merengue from their Tributo a la Cumbia. Actually, a cumbia, I should say. Not merengue, cumbia. What am I talking about? Before that, Cali Pachanguero from Grupo Niche, also based out of Colombia, and talking about Cali. Before that, another Colombian artist, Joe Arroyo en Barranquillo Me Quedo. Before that, opened up with Fruco y Sutesos, El Presos. And 133 right now. It says 76 degrees outside. I think it's a little warmer than that. You will get the full weather report at 3 o'clock when you have musical possibilities. And Little Rock's been holding down the fort on that for a while. Friends of the Eel River host solidarity gatherings on the second Monday of each month at Humbrews in Arcata from 5 to 7 p.m. Humbrews is generously donating a portion of sales to Friends of the Earth Eel River. Every month features a raffle, a variety of engaging activities, and opportunities to both learn about local organizing efforts and share your own community projects. Organizations that are interested in partnering on future events, please contact Kanan at 4@eelriver.org. KMED is the North Coast Co-op Seeds for Change recipient this month. When you round up at the register this August, you'll be supporting KMUD's locally produced content, which includes diverse music, local news, public affairs programs, and live safety information during wildfires, earthquakes, and other emerging events. Thanks to the North Coast Co-op for supporting community radio, and thanks for you for rounding up at the register for KMUD. And it's such a great thing to help us, and we need the help these days with the challenges of funding and the cutbacks from the federal government. We always appreciate your support and those of other community organizations, and we love to support the events and other activities that are happening by the organizations in our community and let you know about it. So we're going to continue with this theme. I'm going to do a little bit more of some bands based out of El Salvador. Different styles of music, not all salsa, though a little bit of that, a little bit more of cumbia, and some traditional music, just various groups in different countries. We'll get to some groups from Ecuador and Bolivia
and Dominican Republic. So stick around for that. Hope you enjoy the music.

In the background, we have a Spanish connection from Luis Aquino. A Trompeta Tropical CD, although I don't hear any trumpets. As I've mentioned, if you've been listening to the show, featuring some South American artists from various South American countries, countries that also having different festivities and festivals. That last group featured from El Salvador, artists from El Salvador and Ecuador. Most recently heard from Orquesta La Identidad. And along with Carlos Nuño, La Grande de Madrid, although he's from Spain, the Orquesta La Identidad from Ecuador. Ecuador Independence Day was on August 10th, so just earlier this month. You also heard from Rey Bayona, Este Soy Yo. It's me here, and it's me, Jimmy, here. Rey Bayona, also from El Salvador, is that correct? Yeah, I think so. No, Ecuador. Rey Bayona from Ecuador. We heard from the Dominican, Chichi Peralta, La Si Guapa. Famous star. There's a Santo Domingo Merengue Festival, actually, and also tomorrow in Orlando, if you happen to be there, Orlando, Florida, or know people who are, there's a Wall Street Plaza celebration of Dominican culture. Also heard from Fiebre Amarilla. Another artist from El Salvador. Salvador having a festival earlier this month, Patron Saint Festival in San Salvador. And opened up with a Fierza band, also from El Salvador. Lo Dejaría Todo. It's a couple minutes after the hour of 2 o'clock. 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Got a little less than an hour left until Musical Possibilities comes your way with Little Rock. Going to continue in this same vein, artists from different South American countries, and then going to switch over to some music to accompany Rueda. There's a Rueda in the Park beach party in Santa Monica later this month. So we'll switch over to some music out of Cuba, Afro-Cuban music for Rueda dancing, the great circular dancing. For right now, got some of Johnny Guala group out of Ecuador.

In the background, Julio Barreto, Coming Home, Baby. This is Latino America Sonando. Me llamo Jimmy. About a half hour left till Little Rock will be invading the studio with his own unique blend of music. Musical possibilities coming up at 3 p.m. Learn the updated weather and everything else that's going on. Featuring a lot of music from South America, noting the various festivals happening around South America, but if you're paying attention, we actually have fallen into the Timba Afro-Cuban zone. That's because there's a Rueda festival. Rueda is his partner circle dance. Incredible to watch people dance, and a lot of fun to do that. Definitely a feature of Afro-Cuban music, Rueda Casino, as some call it. And there's a Rueda in the Park beach party. If you happen to be in Santa Monica or know someone who will be, a week from this Sunday, August 30th. Yeah, that'll be. And they teach Rueda up in Arcata. I know it's Wednesday nights at the Redwood Rex studio there. You have to have inside information on that. And also, there's a Latin dance festival that's going to be coming up at the end of September, the annual Humboldt County Latin Dance Festival at the Redwood Rack Studio on September 25th through 27th. We'll be playing there with the Latin Peppers on Friday night, so that should be fun. So we've been hearing a couple of, to get into that Afro-Cuban sound, a couple of bands, La Rueda from Frankie Ruiz, and we heard La Cuenta La Rueda from Adalberto Alvarez y Susan. And we heard a few groups closing out the feature on some South American groups. We heard Grupo Iberia from Bolivia doing Comparame. We heard Salsavia Andina, also from Bolivia. Amorosa Palomita. We heard Ayer. I think that opened the set, yes, from the Johnny Guala group out of Ecuador. Ecuador Independence Day was August 10th, and Bolivian Independence Day was August 6th. So celebrations, and featuring some of the groups from that area. KMUD is the North Coast Co-op's Seeds for Change recipient this month. When you round up at the register this August, you'll be supporting KMUD's locally produced content, which includes diverse music, local news, public affairs programs, and live safety information during wildfires, earthquakes, and other emerging events. But you knew all that. Thanks to the North Coast Co-op for supporting community radio, and thanks to you for rounding up at the register for KMUD. And if you don't make it up there, let your friends know who may be shopping up, or a lot of listeners based up there, so help us out. Heart of the Redwoods Community Hospice invites you to their 23rd annual Taste of the Cove fundraiser to be held on Saturday, September 5th from 1 to 5 p.m. at Mel Coombs Park in Shelter Cove. Enjoy a delicious meal of local wild-caught salmon, rockfish, and tri-trip while being entertained with live music by Steve Mitchell, The Breakers, and perennial favorite Ray Bevitore and friends. Also included are kids' activities, pure indulgent raffles, delicious desserts provided by Cove Connect, and more. Come on out for a fun afternoon and support our local hospice. No dogs, please. Probably no hot dogs either. Actually, on the Monday, Latin Peppers will be playing for the I-Block party on Labor Day, so you can stick around for that. A little bit more of Afro-Cuban music to close out this edition of Latino America Sonando. My name's Jimmy again. Hope you
enjoying the show. This is Miguel Enriquez, Abre Que Voy.

And that does it for this edition of Latino America Sonando. My name's Jimmy. Hope you've enjoyed the show. This last set featuring Afro-Cuban music. You can rueda too, if you so choose. Talking about various festivals. Rueda Festival in Santa Monica on August 30th. And you can rueda at the Latin Jazz, Latin Music Festival. I should say Music and Dance Festival. That'll be happening up at in Arcata at Redwoods Racks the last weekend of September. Be playing there along with Latin Peppers and a lot of other great music happening and great instructors. It's always an incredible event. You might want to check that out. We heard from, in the background, Johnny Blas usually go out with one of his things, Es La Verdad. Before that, we heard El Bembe from Michael Blanco y Sol Salsa Mayor. We heard La Bobería from Los Van Van with late great Juan Formel. Yo Vengo de Cuba from Freddy Klan. Abre Que Voy from Miguel Enriquez. We've got Little Rock in the studio here. You know, he always has great stuff planned. Stick around for that. Hearing a bunch of what's going on in our community. Information for you as well. Enjoy your weekend, and of course, be kind to each other wherever you are.

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And big thanks to Jimmy for the last 2 hours, Latino American Sonando. Keeping you dancing out there. We got it 78 degrees here in Redway. It's Friday, August 21st. Stay tuned for musical possibilities. We got Community Safety and Awareness Report and National Weather Service Report for you here. Today, Friday, August 21st, Humboldt, Mendocino, Del Norte, Trinity counties have been suspended all burns at this time. And a message from Department of Health and Human Services, Environmental Health Services warned that harmful algal blooms and cyanobacteria are in our waterways after a dog died after swimming in a stagnant pool in the Eel River near Scotia in July. HABs and cyanobacteria toxins can be invisible and deadly, especially for dogs and children. So keep kids and pets out of green, blue, or brown, scummy water. Never drink or cook with river or lake water. And Friday night market in Old Town Eureka. Farmers Market tonight, 5:30 until 8:30. Garberville's just getting over. Humboldt Food for People is hosting food distributions in Eureka from 10 to 3:45. Dinsmore does 9 to 11. Blocksburg, 1:30 to 3:30. And Bridgeville at the Community Center from 10 to 4. 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Mendocino Coast Hospitality House in Fort Bragg at 3 p.m. And you're invited to tune in to KMA tonight, 7 to 8, for Ask the Herb Doctor with Andrew and Sarah Murray. And you can call 707-923-3911. It's the number here to join the conversation. That's Ask the Herb Doctor tonight, between 7 and 8, only on Redwood Community Radio. And this concludes Community Safety and Awareness Report. Red weekdays at 11 and 3 p.m. as needed to bring you up-to-the-minute road reports, burn permission status, emergency updates, as well as programming information.

Well, I just got a call saying the Friday night market is not in Old Town Eureka, but in Arcata. So, there you go. Can't verify that, but... And this concludes Community Safety and Awareness Report. Weekdays, 11 and 3 p.m. as needed to bring you up to the minute road reports, burn permission, and public programming information. This program is underwritten by Bergen Sipola Vineyard, the winery located off the grid in northern Mendocino County. They use only organically grown fruit to make all-natural wines, which are fermented without added sulfites on their own native yeast. The wines are aged for up to 2 years in French and American oak without additives and bottled unfiltered on Facebook and Instagram. More information at BergenSipolaVineyards.com. 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And thanks to you for listening. And it's time now for Musical Possibilities. Oh, wait, I missed the weather, didn't I? Let's get the National Weather Service report in here quick. And that's for today, Friday, August 21st. Smoke remains stuck around Hoopa Valley into the weekend. Very slight chance of isolated dry storms in the interior during the day, Friday. A deep marine layer and cooler temperatures aloft will combine to bring near slightly below normal temperatures Friday and Saturday. And predicted temperature, Southern Humboldt today 84, we got 78, tonight 50, high tomorrow 86. Humboldt Bay Eureka with a high predicted 62 for today, 54 tonight, 62 tomorrow. And Northern Mendocino, Laytonville area, high today 80, 49 tonight, 81 tomorrow. And the coastal forecast from Point St. George to Cape Mendocino and out 10 nautical miles. Tonight, wind southeast 5 knots, waves northwest 4 feet at 10 seconds, and southwest 1 foot at 14 seconds. In Cape Mendocino to Point Arena, and out 10 nautical miles. Tonight, wind north 5 knots, waves northwest 4 feet at 10 seconds, and south 2 feet at 14 seconds. And the sun rose in Shelter Cove at 6:33 a.m. The sunset will be at 8:03 p.m. for a total of 13 hours, 29 minutes of sunlight. And last low tide was 12:02 at 3.4 feet. The next high tide today will be 6:29 p.m. at 5.6 feet. Today, the first quarter moon set at 12:11 a.m. in the southwest. Eventually, the moon will rise again in the southeast at 4:13 p.m. According to the solunar theory, today is a good day for fishing. The fish activity forecast is high.

transformed. Just a bit of a break from the norm. Give me a soft, subtle mix. And if it ain't broke, then don't try to fix it. And think of the summers of the past. Adjust the bass and let the alpine blast. Pop in my CD and let me run a rhyme. And put your car on cruise and lay back, 'cause this is summertime.

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1: Temperature is about 88. Hop in the water plug just for old time's sake. And with a pen and pad, I compose this rhyme to hit you and get you equipped for the summertime.

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You're listening to the Mud. K-Mud, KMD, Garberville, 91.1 FM. And some musical possibilities show. You just heard Willie Hutch off his In Tune album, All American Funkathon. For that, Edgar Winter off the album Brother Johnny from 2022, Alive and Well. Gary Wright from Where Is the Sun? A song called It's Coming, 2024. Earth, Wind, and Fire, That's the Way of the World. Started out with Richard Cheese and Summertime. And Labor Day barbecue at the Matole Grange with open pit, beans, roasted corn, and more on Matole Road between Honeydew and Petrolia, Saturday, September 5th from noon until night. Square dancing with caller Paul Sheldon, live music, food, drinks, raffles, and pies. 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And that's Labor Day, September 5th, Saturday, Petrolia. And K-Mud is looking for volunteers for the Meditation Committee. 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If interested, call Margaret at 707-223-2475. 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And I'll be with you till 5:30. Here's a song off the album Back on Track by the Pure Prairie League. Came out 2024. Crazy World.

0: 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Shelton Cove, 99.5. And KMUD.org. Yeah, it's a musical possibility show. You just heard an oldie there, Kansas, and the Death of Mother Nature Suite. For that, Wax Taylor with Just Rock On, off the album Fishing for Accidents 2022, Marta Wren from 2021, song called Worth It, off album Con Vida. Backdoor Man, Howlin' Wolf song, off the Temple of Blues 2 by Cactus, came out June 18th, 2026. Carolyn Wonderland for that from 2025 with Truth Is, and the song I Ain't Going Back. Pure Prairie League started us out with Crazy World 2024. 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Be with you till 5:30. Got one here tuned up. Sananda Maitreya.
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My girlfriend.

past 4:29 p.m. in the Spin of the Mud, K-Mud, KMD, Garberville, 91.1 FM. Yeah, we got 76 degrees here in Red Way. It's a musical possibility show. You just heard Gabe Baker with Get Ready off the album We Should Get Ready from 2024. Gabe Baker. Wax Taylor with No Dawn to Wake. It's come out in January this year. Carolyn Wonderland, The Laws Must Change. Deep Purple, The Lunatic. Cactus with Brother Bill off the Temple of Blues first album. Cactus All Stars. Slick Willie before that, Blister in the Sun Live 2026. Sananda Maitreya with Mr. Magoo off the Pegasus Project album 2024. Got an hour left of music. Then we'll have a short wave report for you. And the KMUD Board of Directors currently has an open seat that is filled by board appointment. If you're interested in serving our community by helping KMUD to thrive as a board member, even as a volunteer, please write to us at board@kmud.org expressing your interest and qualifications. And thanks for diving into the mud. And Martinis by the Bay takes place Thursday, August 27th from 5 to 7 p.m. at the Warfinger Building in Eureka. The Rotary Club of Southwest Eureka's Martinis by the Bay will feature cocktails and mocktails from some of the best mixologists on the North Coast, as well as appetizers, oysters, music, beer, and a classic martini station. 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So it's swrotary.org. 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

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My name is Little Rock. It's a musical possibility show. We've got a half hour left. You just heard Wet Willie, Poor Judge of Character, Blues Explosion. Oh, I haven't played that yet. But I will. Yeah, the Wine-Soaked Preachers in there with Old Man. Peter Banks with Swamp Report off the Instinct album. Rock Dog by Tamislav Galumbo and Crooked Eye Tommy. No Ego Music with Sunshine Superman. Wet Willie again with Keep On Smiling. 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